0: website for some fantastic information on those aspects.
1: The King of Jordan will visit Australia this week. King Abdullah will arrive in Canberra tomorrow for a range of meetings as well as defence and cultural engagements. It's his first visit to Australia since 2016. In a statement, Prime Minister Anthony Albanese says Australia and Jordan share a warm relationship underpinned by defence and security cooperation. He says the two countries are working together to advance peace and regional security, support humanitarian efforts and counter terrorism and violence extremism. Numerous rural halls across Australia will be able to improve their facilities. Shannon Kirkwood has the story.
2: 10 community halls are recipients of Rabobank's Rural Community Hub program, with each community hub or hall to receive $10,000 each, from upgrading a CWA room in Western New South Wales to improving amenities at a community hall in WA's Wheatbelt. Recipients have been named in every state. Community Engagement Manager Sky Ward says this is the program's second year, with the first delivering far-reaching impacts for communities across Australia.
1: A total fire ban is in place today for the Greater Sydney and Greater Hunter regions of New South Wales. According to the Bureau of Meteorology, Sydney is forecast to reach 35 degrees. The fire danger rating there is extreme. There's a high rating for the Greater Hunter, Northern Slopes, Northwestern, Upper Central West Plains, Central Ranges, Illawarra Shoalhaven and Monaro Alpine regions. And snow showers are expected to strengthen overnight around higher elevations in Tasmania, with the temperature to fall as low as minus 4 degrees. Turning to sport, in the AFLW, Carlton has scored its third consecutive win with an 8-11-55 to 4-8-32 win over the Sydney Swans. But the win was soured by an ankle injury to captain Abby McKay in the fourth quarter. Meantime, Fremantle's finals hopes were dampened by a 28-point loss to ladder leaders North Melbourne. And Hawthorn is up to 8th after a 9-11-65 to 6-4-40 win over Brisbane.
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0: From New York, this is Democracy Now!
1: The result is unexpected. We never get everything we want. I must admit that I was convinced that I was going to win on the first round.
2: I am very happy about the real possibility that 3 weeks from now, Brazil will give a definitive answer that it wants a modern government, a government with fewer ministries, a government that will restore democracy.
0: In Brazil, the race between President Luiz Inácio Lula da Silva and far-right Senator Flávio Bolsonaro is headed to a runoff. If elected, Flávio Bolsonaro has pledged to grant amnesty to his father, former President Jair Bolsonaro, who is under house arrest after being convicted of plotting a coup in 2022. We'll go to Rio de Janeiro. Then, I am Jane Doe. That's become the rallying cry as outrage grows over Cornell University's handling of allegations that a female student was raped by seven fraternity members in 2024. And we'll go to the occupied West Bank to speak with the Palestinian human rights defender Issa Amro. He was detained by the Israeli military for over 7 hours Friday for documenting settler violence.
3: Much for caring and for leading a campaign to release me from the Israeli military detention. I was ill-treated, I was detained illegally by the Israeli soldiers and attacked by Israeli settlers.
0: All that and more coming up. Welcome to Democracy Now!, democracynow.org, The War and Peace Report. I'm Amy Goodman. Brazil's presidential election is heading to a runoff between current Brazilian President Luiz Inácio Lula da Silva and far-right candidate Senator Flávio Bolsonaro. Millions of Brazilians took to the polls Sunday, with Bolsonaro receiving 47% of the vote. Lula trailed behind with 45%. The two will face off again October 25th. Flávio Bolsonaro, a Trump ally, is the son of the former right-wing president Jair Bolsonaro, who is currently serving a 27-year sentence under house arrest after being convicted of plotting a military coup following his 2022 election loss to Lula. This is one of Lula's supporters.
4: There is a great deal of apprehension. I suppose I didn't expect this. I had high hopes that the election would be decided in the first round in Lula's favor. So it's very hard to see us heading into a runoff trailing someone who is beholden to the United States. Someone who, in our view, has bad plans for Brazil. It's too much hopelessness.
0: After headlines, we'll go to Rio de Janeiro for the latest. The U.S. rushed over the weekend to pull all 12 of its B-1 bombers out of RAF Fairford in southern England after commanders reportedly received new warnings of an Iran-backed plot targeting the base. U.S. bombers have flown from the base during the U.S.-Israeli war on Iran. The evacuation was so urgent, some of the bombers and their crews took off before refueling tankers had the chance to support their flights home. At least three planes had landed at their base in South Dakota by Sunday. It comes 1 week after British police arrested five men who were driving white vans near RAF Fairford. The men were released on bail the next day after authorities found no explosives in the vans. Iran says the Strait of Hormuz will remain closed until the U.S. meets conditions from the interim agreement the two countries reached in Islamabad back in June. During the U.N. General Assembly, Tehran offered to restore normal shipping through the strait within 7 days if its demands are met. Iran says it'll reopen the Strait of Hormuz only if the U.S. ends the war on all fronts, including Lebanon, lifts its naval blockade and sanctions, releases frozen Iranian assets, pays war compensation, recognizes Iran's right to enrich uranium, and accepts Iran's role in governing the strait. Iran's foreign ministry denied reports that Iran had offered UN nuclear inspections in exchange for sanctions relief, saying Tehran's focus right now is the Strait, not nuclear talks. This is Iran's foreign minister, Abbas Araghchi.
5: We hope the United States chooses the path of wisdom and reason. But if it once again turns to military options, we are better prepared than before, and we will take whatever measures are necessary to defend ourselves. If it chooses the path of diplomacy, we remain ready. The United States has lost in both war and diplomacy in the past.
0: Yemen's Saudi-backed armed forces announced Sunday the beginning of a major military operation to recapture regions seized by the Iran-backed Houthis, including the Yemeni capital of Sana'a. This is Rashad Al-Alimi, president of Yemen's internationally recognized government.
6: Today, I announced the start of military operations to retake the remaining territory of the Republic and extend the authority of the state and its institutions across all national soil. We have issued directives to the armed and security forces and all military formations to begin executing their assigned tasks according to the approved plan until the country is liberated from the grip of the terrorist militia.
0: This came as the Houthis claim responsibility for launching a series of ballistic missile and drone attacks on Saudi Aramco sites in Riyadh and the Quraysh region of Saudi Arabia over the weekend. They said the attacks were in response to dozens of Saudi-led air and missile strikes on Yemen that lasted for 12 hours. In Gaza, an Israeli airstrike killed at least five Palestinians, including four women, in an apartment building in Gaza City early on Saturday. Since last October's so-called ceasefire, 1,400 Palestinians have been killed by Israeli attacks in Gaza. This is Fuad al-Najjar, who lost his mother and grandmother in Israeli strikes.
2: The occupation doesn't differentiate between a Christian and a Muslim. It targets Christians before Muslims in Gaza. All of us have lost martyrs, and we have wounded people. In almost every home, you will find someone who was either martyred or injured.
0: In the UK, the Green Party has voted to classify Zionism as a form of racism, calling it an ethno-nationalist political project, unquote. The motion also renews the Green Party's call for Britain's Labour government to end all arms trade with Israel and backs a single democratic state throughout the historic Palestine. Israel's government condemned the motion as anti-Semitic and accused the Greens of legitimizing terrorism. Israel's foreign minister, Gideon Saar, said he would bar party leader Zach Polanski from entering Israel. Polanski did not cast a vote. Cornell University President Michael Kotlikoff says he welcomes an independent investigation over the school's failure to properly respond to reports by a 20-year-old undergraduate student who said she was drugged and gang raped by seven fellow Cornell students, members of the Chi Phi fraternity in 2024. Kotlikoff posted this video message on Saturday.
7: In conjunction with our Board of Trustees, I welcome the independent review by an outside law firm into all aspects of Cornell's handling of the 2024 matter, which the board will announce next week. We also support the governor's decision to turn the criminal investigation over to the New York Attorney General.
0: Cornell President Kotlikoff is facing mounting calls to resign. Meanwhile, Jane Doe's attorney, Thomas Jufra, told CNN's State of the Union she's been the target of multiple threats and harassment.
8: It seems that if you have a complaining witness saying, I'm 100% certain I was raped, that should make it into a report. You had the group chat inviting people to participate in a rape. You had a complaining witness. You had evidence of a crime, and they didn't follow up on it. They didn't include it. And that's very concerning to me. And I'm not a person who believes in cover-ups, but in this case, I feel like there really was a cover-up.
0: We'll have more on this later in the broadcast. Tennessee's prison chief, Frank Strada, stepped down from his position later this month as he faces national backlash after overseeing Krista Pike's botched attempted execution. Pike remains hospitalized in critical condition and on a ventilator, unconscious with burns and blisters on both her arms after surviving two doses of pentobarbital. Strada's resignation comes ahead of an independent investigation into what went wrong. Pike's botched execution was reportedly at least the fifth Strada had supervised across two states since 2022. In Strada's previous role as a prison official in Arizona, CNN reports he oversaw three executions that observers and administrators say may have violated state protocols. In Texas, a federal judge in El Paso Friday blocked further border wall construction inside Big Bend National Park in a decision that was hailed by environmentalists. Judge Kathleen Cardone said her injunction will remain in place until a lawsuit filed by the Center for Biological Diversity and others is resolved, and signaled the plaintiff's constitutional claims against the border wall expansion are likely to succeed in court. To see our coverage of this story, go to democracynow.org. President Trump named Director of National Intelligence Jay Clayton as the White House's new AI czar. Clayton will lead a new super intelligence force that Trump says will coordinate the government's work on artificial intelligence. This comes as David Robinson, a senior OpenAI safety staffer, has resigned and says OpenAI's culture is broken. Writing in The Atlantic magazine, Robinson said, quote, "I agree with other recently departed staff that the companies building this technology aren't being nearly careful enough. But I believe we need to look deeper than specific rules or new laws. We need to talk about culture. As the company sprints from one launch to the next, it's failing to achieve the level of care that I believe is needed," he said. Recently, OpenAI called off the launch of a new AI model after its own researchers flagged safety problems during internal testing. The company has also halted training on its most powerful models. In Spain, tens of thousands of people marched in Madrid and other Spanish cities over the weekend as protests continued demanding government action on Spain's worsening housing crisis. Authorities estimated the crowds at 70,000. Organizers said a 500,000 people took part. The protests came a day after opposition lawmakers voted against a housing reform package meant to address public outrage over the eviction of an 87-year-old woman, Mari Carmen, from her lifelong home in Madrid. This is a protester.
9: El grupo de ultraderecha,
1: The far-right group Núcleo Nacional threatened on social media, and there was a counter-protest. Everyone was very nervous and alert, so we set up a security perimeter around the whole camp on top of setting control checks on all accesses to avoid any attack. I think the camp will stay this next week, and let's see next weekend. I think there is a will to resist. Everything is very well organized. I think we'll stay.
0: Spanish Prime Minister Pedro Sanchez earlier today announced a snap election after right-wing parties in Spain's parliament torpedoed the housing measure. The election is scheduled for November 29th. In France, about 500 high schools are partly or fully closed today after a week of student protests were met by riot police. Thousands of students have taken to the streets across France, including in Paris, Marseille, Nantes, and Montpellier, to protest teacher shortages, overcrowded classrooms, and crumbling school buildings. French authorities have arrested more than 5,000 people since the movement began, about 85% of them minors, this according to AFP. The student organizers say the government's offered no concrete measures and are calling for more protests Tuesday. This is 17-year-old high schooler Madeline Landry.
10: It was really difficult to concentrate in the heat, especially when you're in a small classroom with 35 people in it. So it's true that you can very quickly lose concentration. Also, we don't always have fans in every classroom, so it can get really, really hot. And in some classrooms, we're not really allowed to drink water, so that makes things difficult as well.
0: And And in India, the youth-led cockroach movement has launched a new wave of nationwide protests demanding the resignation of Chief Election Commissioner Ganesh Kumar. Critics say a process under his oversight stripped tens of millions of people from India's voter rolls in a move that benefits Prime Minister Narendra Modi's ruling BJP party. Thousands rallied in Mumbai on Friday after authorities denied them a permit, while in Delhi, police detained at least 700 people, including opposition politicians, and imposed an internet shutdown. This is a protester in New Delhi.
11: If you are going to stifle freedom of expression in this country, you're stifling democracy. And I don't think the youth of our country will allow this.
0: And those are some of the headlines. This is Democracy Now!, democracynow.org, the War and Peace Report. I'm Amy Goodman. We begin today's show in Brazil, where the presidential race between President Luiz Inácio Lula da Silva and far-right Senator Flavio Bolsonaro is headed to a runoff. During the first round of voting Sunday, Bolsonaro received 47% of the vote. Lula got 45%. Bolsonaro is the son of Brazil's former far-right president, Jair Bolsonaro, currently under house arrest, serving a 27-year sentence after he was convicted of plotting a military coup in 2022 to overturn Lula's win in that year's election. If elected, Flavio Bolsonaro has pledged to grant amnesty to his father and others involved in the coup. Flavio has also vowed to strengthen ties to the Trump administration. In Senate races, Bolsonaro's party secured 19 of the 54 Senate seats up for grabs. In total, the right or far right won 34 seats. Flavio Bolsonaro spoke to supporters in the capital, Brasilia.
2: I am very happy about the real possibility that 3 weeks from now, Brazil will give a definitive answer that it wants a modern government, a government with fewer ministries, a government that will restore democracy. What I have to say is that Lula is fighting for power. He has already contested seven presidential elections. He is concerned about power. I am concerned about Brazil's future. I am fighting for Brazil.
0: Brazilian President Luiz Inácio Lula da Silva addressed supporters in Sao Paulo.
1: The result is unexpected. We never get everything we want. I must admit that I was convinced that I was going to win on the first round. But we have the second round, and the runoff is the moment of truth. It's time to show the true Brazilian picture, because today is the Brazil we want. So starting tomorrow, we're launching a new campaign.
0: Ahead of the elections, a group of 31 Democratic lawmakers sent a letter to U.S. Secretary of State Marco Rubio accusing the Trump administration of being engaged in a, quote, sustained, multifaceted campaign of interference and destabilization in Brazil, unquote. We go now to Rio de Janeiro, where we're joined by Rodrigo Nunes. His new book out this week, Anatomy of Disintegration, What Brazil Reveals About the Global Far Right. He's associate professor of philosophy at the Pontifical Catholic University of Rio de Janeiro, Brazil, and a visiting fellow at the University of Essex, UK. Rodrigo Nunes, thanks so much for being with us. First, if you can respond to Flavio Bolsonaro coming out ahead 47% to 45% against President Lula, and Lula's even expression of surprise saying he expected to win this round. Of course, then it goes to the next runoff election on October 25th. Can you talk about what happened in Brazil and its significance?
12: Well, I think anyone who'd been following closely the polls and the tendencies in this election would have thought it would be tight, both in the first and in the second round. But everyone really did expect Lula to come marginally ahead of Flavio in the first round. So that was a surprise. Having said that, it isn't a surprise that this is a victory for the right. Everyone could tell that they were going to have the majority in Congress, that they were going to come very close to an easy majority in the Senate, which puts them very close to being able to impeach Supreme Court justices, which has been one of their main rallying points in this election. So yes, Flavio coming ahead is a surprise, but everything else, the Congress results, the results in the majority of states that the right has also carried, none of that is really a surprise at this point.
0: Tell us who Flavio Bolsonaro is, the son of the former far-right president.
12: Sorry.
0: I want you to tell us who Flavio Bolsonaro is. But first, let me go back to the current president, Lula, speaking last night criticizing Flavio Bolsonaro.
1: We only have uncertainties with a murky biography and a shadowy past. Nothing suggests a promising future for Brazilian society, either in the biography of the father or the son, and we do not know the details regarding other relatives' biographies. It is a murky biography. There are publications and evidence pointing to very serious suspicions linked to militia, organized crime, and Rio de Janeiro's murders. All of this will become clear, as will his involvement in the founding of Banco Master, which led not only to the biggest corruption case in this country, but also in the biggest orgy involving this country's authorities.
0: If you can respond, Rodrigo Nunes, to what Lula said and give us the background of Flavio Bolsonaro.
12: So when Flavio was chosen by his father to be the candidate of the far right, not even people in the right expected him to catch as a candidate. Everyone thought he was too weak and inexpressive as a candidate to actually run against someone, a figure as strong, a figure of the stature of Lula. So even for the right, it was a surprise that his candidacy did become a real thing in the course of the last months. He is the oldest son of the Bolsonaro clan, and he is the more traditional figure among his brothers, who are all in also in politics. He is more of an old style politician rather than a culture warrior like his other brothers, and even to some extent his father. And in particular, whereas his dad had very strong ties to the military and depended on the military a lot for his government, what is most worrying about Flavio Bolsonaro is that there are very well-documented stories connecting him not only to various corruption scandals, including the main corruption scandal that is being talked about in Brazil at the moment, which involves a failed bank that helped, among other things, fund a film on a biopic of Jair Bolsonaro that many people suspect was actually used as a way of channeling funds into the campaign and into the lobbying operations that the Bolsonaro family has been doing alongside the U.S. government since last year. So basically, not only he's got several ties to several corruption scandals, but more worryingly, he's got a well-documented history of ties to organized crime in Rio, not only to the paramilitary militias that occupy several parts of Rio, but also lots of people in his political group in Rio are connected to the drug trade. So obviously a victory for him worries several people in Brazil that it would be a victory for organized crime, bringing organized crime to the very top of Brazilian politics.
0: And if you can talk about not only the fact that Flavio Bolsonaro came out ahead, but the fact that the far right and right parties also came out ahead and what this means and where you think this runoff election will go, who the other candidates were who will now be not part of it, who might throw their support to or simply their voters will go to either Flavio Bolsonaro or Lula.
12: So another sign of how strong the right is in Brazil at the moment is that the only candidate on the left was Lula. Everyone else contesting this election is broadly in the right-wing camp, or even far right, even farther to the right of Flavio. The tendency is, of course, that most of those votes are going to go to Flavio now. Certainly, the momentum is with him at this moment. He's leaping ahead in the first round, and I would expect him to go even farther in the first polls that will come out this week. Certainly, the momentum is all with him. And it has to be said, in a certain way, the momentum has been with the right since 2018. The right wing has managed to, if we understand a cultural revolution to mean shaping the way in which most people understand reality, in which most people see what's happening around them, then you could say that the far right has managed to produce a cultural revolution in Brazil, especially in the south of Brazil, in those areas in which agribusiness is strong, or what you could call the extractive frontier, where you have agribusiness, mining, and so forth. And even in the southeast, and even in the peripheries of Brazil, where lots of people see the far right as promising them, well, if this is all there is, if all we can expect from the future is ever more dog-eat-dog conditions, an ever more competitive struggle of all against all, at least what the far right says is the state will get off our backs. We won't have to, we'll pay less taxes, there'll be less regulations stopping us from doing what we need to do in order to survive. And even at the end of the day, if I remain hyper-exploited, at least there won't be anyone telling me that I can't make jokes about gay people, or there won't be anyone meddling with my private life if I beat my wife up. So there's a very complex portfolio, let's say, of material and psychological compensations that the far right offers. And it has to be said, it's a message that has been working. And even though Lula has been in power for the last 4 years, he was always dealing with a Congress that was in its majority of the right and far right. He didn't manage to do anywhere near enough to counter the strength of the far right in Brazilian society. And what we see is basically a continuous growth, even though Bolsonaro lost the last elections to Lula. What you can see is just a continuous growth from 2017 until now. And you see that in the way that they've carried most states, that they carried the majority of the Congress, and so on.
0: So last week, a group of 31 U.S. Democratic lawmakers, led by Congress members Delia Ramirez, Pramila Jayapal, Jesus Chuy Garcia, along with Senator Bernie Sanders, sent a letter to U.S. Secretary of State Marco Rubio accusing the Trump administration of interfering in Brazil's elections. A letter saying over the course of President Trump's second term, we've seen U.S. officials engage in a sustained, multifaceted campaign of interference and destabilization in Brazil, and then goes on to outline the diplomatic, economic, and political pressure wielded by the Trump administration leading up to the elections. What do you know of whether there was U.S. interference there? Of course, both Flavio Bolsonaro, his father Jair Bolsonaro, very close to President Trump, and you have Flavio also promising to pardon his father, who's under house arrest for decades, for involvement in the attempted coup against Lula.
12: So, Amy, I belong to what is called in Brazil the redemocratization generation, i.e. the people who were born in the very last years of the military regime. And I have to say, I didn't expect in my life to see the level of U.S. interference that we've seen in these elections. If in the last elections, the U.S. played a very positive role when it very clearly signaled to Jair Bolsonaro that it wasn't going to support any coup attempts to overrule the result of the elections. In these elections, and since last year, there's been a clear pattern of U.S. interference, starting with the tariffs imposed on Brazil at the time of the coup trials that came to an end in September last year. And there was a very open, very explicit activity on the part of one of the Bolsonaro brothers to lobby the U.S. government to impose those tariffs on Brazil. So we've had more tariffs imposed on Brazil this year. But on top of that, there is another thing that was an object of lobby from the Bolsonaro family, the fact that very recently the U.S. named the two major drug factions in Brazil as terrorist organizations, which we understand from the pattern that we've seen in places like Colombia, Venezuela, etc., is always a first step, a step in the direction of more intense interference, including potentially military intervention, which is supposed to be fighting the war on drugs, but in effect is actually interfering in domestic policy, in domestic politics, and picking sides in domestic politics in countries of the region. Finally, there's also been a pattern of funds being invested both from supporters of President Trump or supporters of the far right in the U.S., but also from the State Department, funds that have been directed to political activity in Brazil, which has systematically been political activity on the right to support the candidacy of Flavio Bolsonaro and his supporters.
0: Flavio Bolsonaro asked Trump to designate two crime groups as terrorist groups. Does this open, as you're talking about, U.S. more of a U.S. military presence in Brazil if Bolsonaro wins? Also, Flavio Bolsonaro is vowing to build more maximum security prisons similar to El Salvador's SECOC prison, which the U.S. used to send hundreds of migrants to until a judge ruled they had to be released.
12: Yeah, absolutely. I mean, the model here, one of the models here is very clearly Nayib Bukele in El Salvador, both in the sense of the public security policies of Nayib Bukele. So, you know, an intensification of the militarization of social conflict and with absolute disregard to human rights. But also in the sense of a policy of automatic alignment with U.S. interests. So we could end up seeing Brazil, like El Salvador, becoming a first line of support for Trump's migration policies in the U.S., but also Flavio Bolsonaro has spoken very openly and very clearly about the fact that he intends, and obviously this is part of the bargain that he's making with the U.S., the present U.S. government. He's spoken very openly about the fact that if he wins, Brazil's rare earths will be entirely dedicated to and other resources like oil and so on will be entirely dedicated to U.S. interests, which obviously in the U.S.'s present situation in its competition, international competition with China, Brazil would be a major asset. Brazil has the second largest reserves of rare earths in the world. One of the largest of reserves of oil as well. So this would be a major asset for the U.S. in the coming years.
0: Rodrigo Nunes, I want to thank you for being with us. Brazilian philosopher, author of Anatomy of Disintegration, What Brazil Reveals About the Global Far Right, out this week from Haymarket Books. Coming up, I am Jane Doe. The rallying cry of outrage grows over Cornell University's handling of allegations of a female student who says she was raped by seven fraternity members in 2024. Stay with us.

0: The great Brazilian singer Caetano Veloso performing in New York City years ago. This is Democracy Now!, democracynow.org. I'm Amy Goodman. We turn now to the case of the Cornell 7. A warning to our audience, this segment includes discussion of rape. I am Jane Doe. That's become a rallying cry as public outrage grows over how Cornell University and local prosecutors handled a female student's allegations of sexual assault at a fraternity house in 2024. Last month, a 20-year-old former Cornell University undergraduate student filed a lawsuit alleging she was gang raped by 7 male students at the Chi Phi fraternity house October 2024, and that Cornell failed to protect her when she reported what happened to Cornell police 3 weeks later. Cornell University President Michael Kotlikoff issued a video statement over the weekend pledging Cornell would support an independent investigation.
1: You have my commitment that this will not be a moment that passes. We will continue taking every step necessary to make Cornell an institution that leads not just in what we say about these issues, but in the work that we do to address them. We are listening. We are learning. We are committed to communicating more openly. And where we can ask them, we are listening. We are learning. We are committed to communicating more openly. And where we can

0: He proposed a threesome when she was too impaired to consent, then raped her. One of the men then sent a Snapchat message to a fraternity group chat saying there was, quote, free upstairs. For the next several hours, Jane Doe says the seven named plaintiffs in the lawsuit took turns assaulting her. The story gained national attention after the student newspaper, the Cornell Daily Sun, first reported on the lawsuit, interviewed Jane Doe, and demanded answers from the university. The college paper also published the name of the seven accused students in an editorial headlined, "Cornell Won't, We Will." Last week, the New York Times obtained more than 1,000 pages of transcripts, police reports, investigative records in the case. The unsealed documents include a 120-page transcript of Jane Doe's hours-long sworn statement to Cornell police and a university investigator. Her full statement included the sentence, quote, "I can say with 100% confidence that I was raped," unquote. But this was not included in the report sent by the university police to the Tompkins County District Attorney's Office. Tompkins County DA Matthew Van Houten has admitted his office at the time did not independently investigate the case, instead relying entirely on Cornell's initial investigation and what was handed over to their office. The DA has now reopened the case. They did not interview Jane Doe. The university's own Title IX investigation found Jane Doe was sexually assaulted by two of the seven men. Those men were expelled while the other five received lesser consequences, including essay writing. New York Governor Kathy Hochul has named New York Attorney General Letitia James a special prosecutor to investigate how the case was handled. The case has also highlighted what's referred to as the intoxication loophole in New York state law. Students at universities across the country, but especially at Cornell, are calling for the moment to be a reckoning over sexual assault on campus.
1: I am Jane Doe, and I think this is a movement that is meant to help bring light to the issues of women who has to deal with, like, sexual harassment or assault, both, like, harassment, like, mentally, physically, emotionally. And I also feel like this is helping bring, like, give courage to other women to, like, speak about their experiences without being targeted or, like, brought down.
2: The whole movement, I think it was really eye-opening just hearing about, like, how there are so many similar cases, like, all across, like, the U.S. and, like, across different colleges, and how, like, honestly, it kind of really shocked me how, like, you know, so many administrations, like, the whole system in general, like, I feel like it's failed, like, so many different people and so many different women and young girls.
3: I hope that people in future generations, like, I hope my little sister doesn't have to deal with the same things and sort of push for the same goals that have been pushed forward now.
0: For more, we're joined by Deborah Turkheimer, professor of law at Northwestern University, author of Credible, Why We Doubt Accusers and Protect Abusers. Professor Turkheimer, thank you so much for being with us. I mean, one of the stories here, you know, there's so many issues raised, but also at the heart of it, a woman being taken seriously. The information is handed over to the Ithaca to the county police and the investigator, the DA, and she is not even interviewed. Professor Turkheimer, what are the issues that are raised here, including Governor Hochul taking on this intoxication loophole, saying it must be closed, that whether or not a victim is drunk or drugged or on drugs or whatever, that is not a reason to throw out rape allegations.
4: And well, Amy, as you say, there are so many issues raised by this case. We can start with the failure to investigate the allegations in any serious way. An investigation begins with building trust with the alleged victim so that over time she may be able to thoroughly and completely recount what happened in the incident in question. These are really difficult cases when sex crimes allegations come to the fore. The environment should be comfortable. Again, there needs to be that trusting relationship. And a trauma-informed investigation takes into account that memory works differently when it comes to these kinds of traumatic incidents, including sexual assault. memory is differently encoded.

0: stored, retrieved. And you'd want an investigator to be very cognizant of all of that when speaking with the alleged victim over the course of many sessions. And that's only the beginning. You would then want the investigator to gather corroborative evidence, or at least to look for it. Physical evidence, maybe clothing, cell phones, social media, witnesses to the lead up, witnesses to the aftermath. On a college campus, there were so many students who presumably had information about what happened on the night in question. You'd want all of those individuals to be interviewed. You'd want the men accused to give their side of the story if they were willing to do that. So that's what a thorough investigation might look like. And unfortunately, around the country, we see a pattern of investigators, police officers, and even prosecutors deciding at the outset that the allegations are not worth pursuing and dismissing the case before any kind of investigation gets off the ground.
1: And talk about this alcohol, talk about the intoxication loophole.
0: Right. In this case, the district attorney was able to point to New York rape law, which, like about half of the states, treats voluntary intoxication differently from involuntary intoxication. When we talk about intoxication, we're talking about alcohol or drug use. And New York's law makes it much more difficult for prosecutors to go forward in cases where the victim ingested drugs or alcohol and chose to do that. This is really a form of legal victim blaming. It trains the light on the, in this case, woman who may have consumed voluntarily. And it says that if you are so impaired that you are unable temporarily to appraise or control your conduct, well, that's only a reason to be defined as a victim if you were forced to do those drugs or alcohol. So this blame shifting is really baked into the law. We see it in our culture, but we also see it in the statutes themselves. And it is a loophole that the New York State Legislature is expected to take up when the session reconvenes in the new year.
1: And about 20 states have this loophole. Also, the mayor of Ithaca, Robert Cantelmo, in a statement released last week, has proposed imposing suspension of Greek life, that's fraternities, and other student events, saying despite the severity of these crimes, Cornell University administrators and police failed to contact or coordinate any response with the Ithaca Police Department. Furthermore, the university failed to hold the perpetrators to account. Contrast that with Cornell University and the president breaking his silence this weekend and saying he supports an independent investigation.
0: Well, I think the case has brought back to the surface the culture of impunity on college campuses and beyond. So this is a national conversation that has been reignited. The extent to which fraternities, the extent to which athletics really support this kind of culture that allows perpetrators to escape with little or no accountability. I think when the national conversation was ignited in the way it has been over the last week, Cornell has responded to a certain extent by allowing this independent investigation into its own role in sort of allowing this to continue on college campuses, because over a third of Cornell women in a recent survey have said that they have been victims of this sort of non-consensual sexual conduct on campus. And so this is an enormous problem, again, not just at Cornell, but across the country.
1: And if you can say, how is it possible that Cornell handed over some of their investigation to the county DA without including her sentence that she was 100% sure that she was raped? But of course, then the county DA, they didn't interview Jane Doe.
0: So the Cornell police summarized the interview that they had done in this six-page statement. And my understanding from press accounts and from the district attorney's statement is that he relied on that six-page summary to determine that there was no possibility of criminal charges going forward. So without speaking to Jane Doe, without making any effort to break down some of the legal conclusions in that statement, without making any effort to, as I said earlier, build the kind of trust that would enable the most complete account to be gathered, the district attorney pointed to this voluntary intoxication loophole in New York state law and decided that there was no possibility of pursuing charges. I think that is a decision that has now come under a lot of scrutiny, and for good reason. And we see now that the New York Attorney General is going to be picking up the baton and investigating the case before deciding whether there are provable charges.
1: Deborah Turkheimer, I want to thank you so much for being with us, professor of law at Northwestern University, author of Credible, Why We Doubt Accusers and Protect Abusers. The case is now being handed over to the New York State Attorney General, Letitia James, and of course, we'll continue to follow it. Coming up, we go to the occupied West Bank to speak with the Palestinian human rights defender, Issa Amro, detained by the Israeli military for documenting settler violence. Stay with us.

0: Soldier Palaces, composed by the dissident Egyptian musician Sheikh Imam, performed by the New York City Palestinian Youth Choir. This is Democracy Now!, democracynow.org. I'm Amy Goodman. In the occupied West Bank, Palestinian human rights defender Issa Amro was detained at a military base by Israeli soldiers for 7 hours Friday. Amro, the founder of the Hebron-based group Youth Against Settlements, was detained after he went to help a Palestinian family who he says had been attacked by armed settlers at their farmhouse outside Hebron. He says Israeli soldiers arrived, but instead of protecting the family, they arrested the father and forced the mother and children to remain inside their vehicle. Amro himself was also targeted. Settlers pointed guns at him, threatened to shoot him. When the soldiers arrived, they handcuffed, blindfolded, and detained not the settlers, but him. Amro Issa is one of the most prominent Palestinian human rights defenders in the West Bank. He received the Right Livelihood Award in 2024, known as the Alternative Nobel. That same year, he and Israeli activist Maoz Inon were named laureates of the Franco-German Prize for Human Rights and the Rule of Law. Issa Amro joins us from Ramallah in the occupied West Bank. Issa Amro, welcome back to Democracy Now! Explain what happened to you on Friday. We got an alert soon after you were taken. The significance of what you were trying to document and then what happened.
1: Thank you, Amy. What happened to me is happening to many Palestinian families and many Palestinian human rights defenders and many Palestinian journalists, that the Israeli settlers collaborate and coordinate their attacks toward Palestinian families and Palestinian journalists and Palestinian activists. Then the army continue the attack and make it hard for them. This is an example of what is the story on the ground now, that the Palestinian family, they were in their land, you know, trying to farm, trying to, you know, to take care of their land, near an Israeli illegal outpost. So it's illegal even according to the Israeli law. Illegal settlers armed came to terrify the family, terrorize the family, intimidate the family by using violence, using the dogs, in pointing the gun at the family. There were four children and a mother and a father, and they were not a threat to the settlers or to the occupation. The army came after, ill-treated the mother and the father, and they detained outside the law the father, and they took him away. And we lost connection with the family. The family was talking to me. I was explaining to them their legal rights and what they were supposed to do. Then I went to help the family, to help the children, to help the mother who was locked in the car, and the car key was confiscated by the Israeli soldiers. I became the victim of the same settlers who came to do the same thing to me, to point the gun at me, to hit me, to take my ID against the law, and then the soldiers to come to help the settlers, to not allow me document what happened to this family. And they just, you know, used violence and aggression toward me to intimidate me not to help this family or other families, because they don't want the world to know. They don't know. They don't want us to document this kind of violation. They don't want us to tell everybody in the world that this kind of settler terror and settler violence is sponsored by the Israeli government. It's a state-sponsored violence and terror toward the Palestinian families and coordinated with the Israeli military in the occupied territories, and especially in the West Bank and especially in Area C. So they took me and they threw me as a sheep to the back of a military Hummer after they made their dog attack me and bite me, and they hit me and they pushed me, and for sure they intimidated me to be killed and be tortured. And it was very hard experience. For 7 hours I was really in a very bad situation, under the cold, beaten, hitting, you know, hit. They were, you know, even rejoicing, they were celebrating, taking videos and selfies and sending it to their WhatsApp groups and Telegram groups to, you know, to celebrate detaining and torturing a Palestinian human rights defender, and for sure for not allowing a Palestinian family to have access to their land. We are talking about 1 million, more than 1 million dunams under the control of the Israeli settlers in the West Bank now. The Israeli settlers established more than 200 new outposts in the West Bank in the last 3 years and a half. They opened 200, more than 200 kilometer new roads in a Palestinian private land. The Israeli government advanced more than 40,000 new settlement units. They are going to build in E1 area. Around 120 Palestinian families and communities, they were expelled, evicted from their land, from their communities, from their villages because of this kind of pattern and this kind of...
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4: Hello, I'm Laura Devoy. Federal Liberal MP Julian Lisa is urging the federal government to send a clear message to institutions on anti-Semitism. Mr. Lisa has introduced a bill today to require universities to prevent, combat and respond to anti-Semitism. It includes the establishment of a consistent national definition of anti-Semitism across universities. The government says it has adopted the IHRA definition. Mr. Lisa says universities must be held accountable for protecting Jewish students and staff.
5: If I were the universities, I'd be terrified by the anti-Semitic attitudes that we've seen take root on their campuses. Anti-Semitism is a national problem with profound national security consequences for this country. This bill is a circuit breaker. It's not a complete solution, but it's a start. It's not a bill about a foreign conflict thousands of kilometres away. It's about fixing a problem that affects Australians in Australia.
4: There are health concerns for more than 100 residents of an Aboriginal-owned accommodation facility in Darwin facing relocation after the complex closed its doors yesterday. Harrison Peterson reports for NIRS News.
6: The YISA facility in Darwin offered dialysis patients, homeless Territorians and families fleeing violence a place to stay. Now that it's closing, the Northern Territory government is transferring YISA's residents to the remote town of Batchelor. The moves raise concerns over how the residents will get healthcare and other essential services in the town. Advocates in the federal government had urged the Northern Territory government to keep YISA running.
4: The CEO of South Australia's National Trust has resigned amid a parliamentary inquiry. Nicolette Delernier was appointed to the trust last year but has recently been on sick leave. She was due to front an inquiry examining the suspension of the trust's Munta branch this morning. UK Prime Minister Andy Burnham has confirmed Russia interfered in the Brexit referendum. Britons went to the polls in 2016 to decide whether to leave the European Union. The majority voted to leave. Speaking on the Rest is Politics podcast, Mr. Burnham said after moving into Downing Street in July, he asked whether there was interference. He says it's important for not only voters in the UK to be aware, but for those in other countries too.
7: And I've had the clear answer that yes, there was. Alan, these things are important now to put clearly on the record and, I believe, help voters in Germany and France understand that some of this politics is instigated via our enemies, namely Russia.
4: There are calls for the federal government to block the live stream of an execution in the United States. Nadal Malik Hassan will face a firing squad in December, 17 years after a shooting at a military base which killed 13 people. The Greens are calling on the federal government to take action to ensure the execution is not broadcast or accessible in Australia. Speaking to the ABC, Assistant Treasurer Daniel Molino would not reveal the government's stance.
8: So I don't want to comment on the domestic politics of any other country when it comes to matters like this. But what I would say, again, in terms of the specifics of whether or not this should be shown on social media, that we've been leaning in more generally on protections in that place.
4: Turning to sport, the Cairns Taipans are up to fourth on the NBL ladder after a 10-point win over the Illawarra Hawks. Jack McVeigh starred with 32 points. And the Adelaide 36ers have defeated the Sydney Kings 84-78. Bryce Cotton and Kendrick Davis were both issued with unsportsmanlike fouls late in the game.
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0: 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Yes, we are back, and Vesna is here today with you, and I'm just looking for my little reminder of what and how to start this program. I'll be with you in 2 seconds.
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0: And yes, I'm back. Let's start again. 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Today's program is presented by Vesna Cvjetićanin, as I said earlier, while our regular presenter, Dr. Mandy Scott, is away. But don't worry, she's going to be back next Monday, all ready to provide further information about our multicultural, beautiful Canberra. But I will start with something that is relevant and important. The Foreign Influence Transparency Scheme, that I will call FITS here, is an Australian government policy designed to make foreign influence on Australia's political and government processes open and visible to the public. FITS requires people or organisations to register if they are conducting lobbying, communications, or funding activities on behalf of a foreign government, foreign organization, or foreign government-related individual, and those activities aim to influence Australia's political or government decisions. Why did the government set up FITS? The government created FITS to increase transparency about foreign influence in Australia, help the public and officials understand when foreign interests are trying to shape political or government outcomes, protect Australia's democratic system by ensuring influence is conducted openly, build trust by showing that organizations working with foreign principals are doing so responsibly and transparently. FITS does not stop people from working with overseas organizations. It simply ensures that such activities are declared openly, so Australia's democracy remains strong and trusted. This is a message to remind our community to consider your obligations under Australia's Foreign Influence Transparency Scheme, or FITS. And now, before I go any further with my news that I've prepared for today, or actually Chin has helped me, and you know Chin, she is our other presenter, and she is also from CMCF, and she did last Monday's program. So she prepared a lot of information, and I will be with you on that, but just let me play a song now, and then I'll be with you back again.

And I just need to say that this voice is from a beautiful Madagascar. And we've got Tarika Sammy singing this beautiful song.

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And I will now move to some other news. Opal Free Diaries. Every year, Legal Aid produces free diaries containing legal information on topics relevant to older people. For example, pension, scams, age discrimination, retirement options, wills, and planning ahead. The diaries are one of the main ways Legal Aid provide legal education to the community. If your organization runs programs specific to older people, it would be a great resource to distribute to those engaged in your programs or service. But it is also a good resource for anyone in the community to have. So, if your organization is interested or may be interested in receiving some of these diaries to distribute to your clients, please do contact Legal Support Officer Patrick. His name is Patrick. Legal Aid Center have limited number of diaries. You may wish to order a few copies or pick up the diaries from Legal Aid City Office. The diaries will be ready for pickup and distribution from 15th of October 2026. So people, if you have an interest in knowing what's happening in the aged care around Canberra in various aspects, do approach Legal Aid Officer Patrick or pick up the diaries from Legal Aid City Office from 15th of October. Disability Strategy Survey. Ethnolink is a multicultural communications agency specializing in translation and multicultural research, partnering with ARTD, which is supporting the Australian Government Department of Health, Disability and Ageing to evaluate how Australia's Disability Strategy 2021 to 2031 is working. As part of this research, they want to hear directly from people with disability in culturally and linguistically diverse communities about their experiences. This research will explore if the strategy is doing the right things to make things more inclusive and improve the lives of people with disability, what systems and organizations are doing to be more accessible and inclusive, how the experiences of people with disability in Australia have changed over the past 5 years, and if the strategy is creating social and economic value. They are looking for people who are over the age of 18, identify as living with disability, and speak one of the following languages: Italian, Arabic, Greek, Mandarin, Vietnamese, Cantonese, Spanish, Assyrian, Nepali, and Dari. Selected participants will take part in a 2-hour online focus group to share their experiences and perspectives. A NATI certified interpreter will be available to support participants during the focus group. Here is the incentive. Participants will receive a $145 prepaid Visa card as a thank you for their time and contribution. CMCF has distributed the information to our member associations. If you wish to have more details, please contact Ashley Johnson, Project Coordinator, Ethnolink, on, and please get your pen and paper and write it down, 0494558497. And I'll repeat, 0494558497. And the name, the email address is Ashley, it's ASHLEY at ethnolink.com.au. And again, I wish to say you are listening to the Canberra Multicultural Voice of ACT on Community Radio 2XX 98.3. We'll have a little bit of music now, and then we will continue with the news.

I know. You would like to hear more of this. However, I need to move on with our news. Speaking of language services, SBS is currently seeking community feedback as part of its 2026 language services review. The review helps SBS understand how its language services can continue to meet the needs of Australia's multicultural and multilingual communities. Community members and organisations are invited to provide feedback on SBS draft selection criteria, which will help inform future SBS audio and language services following the release of the 2026 census data. The consultation is open until 13th of November 2026. For more information or to make a submission, please visit www.sbs.com.au/language services review, all one word. What else can I tell you? The weather is getting warmer and we like to remind our listeners and ask them, are you drinking enough water every day? As the weather gets hotter, staying hydrated becomes even more important. Many people don't realize that mild dehydration can affect how we think and feel. When the body loses fluid, the brain receives less oxygen, making us tired, dizzy, forgetful, or irritable. Headaches that we blame on stress may simply be due to dehydration. Before reaching for painkillers, try drinking a glass or two of water. There are clear signs your body is running low on water. Tiredness, dizziness, headaches, dark yellow urine, dry skin and lips, constipation or bloating, muscle cramps, and brain fog. These are your body's early warnings. Remember, don't wait until you're thirsty. Thirst is already a distress signal. Sip water regularly throughout the day, especially in warm weather. Good hydration keeps your mind clear, your energy steady, and your body healthy. According to the NHS, which is the UK health system service, most of us need between 1.5 and 2 litres per day. And while plain old water is the best thing for this, it can also be consumed through various foods and drinks that contain water, such as tea and coffee, as well as things like milk, melon, soups, and stews. And what else I would like you to hear today in terms of music? One of my all-time favorites, Edith Piaf and Milord.

Do you work with multicultural communities? Do you know people who sometimes need help to speak up about their healthcare? The Healthcare Consumers Association is inviting multicultural community leaders in the ACT to join a focus group to learn more about who needs help with individual healthcare advocacy and why, what help people need, how services or community leaders are helping people now, how individual health advocacy services could be improved in the ACT. And when is this happening? On Thursday, 29th of October. So in a couple of weeks' time. Don't forget, 29th of October. It's Thursday. Time, 6 p.m. to 7:30 p.m. Where? Healthcare Consumers Association's premises in 71 McLaurin Crescent, Chifley, ACT. May we also say that refreshments and voucher will be provided to thank you for your contribution. What will exactly happen to the information? Healthcare Consumers Association will use the information you share to help with the Individual Health Advocacy Scoping Project. The project is funded by the ACT Government Health and Community Services Directorate. For further information, please contact Eva Penn Saluti or Debbie Noble Carr at HCCA if you have any questions and to confirm that you will attend the focus group. The contact details, so first to start with the contact phone number, is 6230-7800. The email addresses are Debbie Noble Carr, that is DEBBIENOBLE-CARR at hcca.org.au, or the other contact, IVAPENESEIULI at hcca.org.au. And the phone number again, 6230-7800. CMCF has distributed this information to our community members. Do please join the focus group for a great discussion. Bilingual First Nations language picture books released to promote online safety. The Australian Federal Police, AFP, through the Australian Centre to Counter Child Exploitation, has developed two bilingual children's picture books, The Wise Emu and the Digital Dingo in Paradise, and The Wise Brolga and the Digital Dingo in Paradise, along with supporting education resources to help communities across the Northern Territory learn about online safety. Funded under the Australian Government's National Strategy to Prevent and Respond to Child Sexual Abuse 21 to 30, the resources were developed through extensive consultation and collaboration with First Nations communities, educators, organizations, and local contributors. The books and resources are free and are available in print and digital formats at Wise in Paradise, First Nations Online Safety Resource, ACCCE. 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More or less, our broadcast has now come to an end. Thank you so much for your company. My apologies for starting it a little bit roughly, but I think that we've found our way.
We look forward to welcoming you again at 12 midday next Monday. Dr. Mandy Smith Scott will be with you again in her usual time. I will finish this program with another song, and I hope you like it. Goodbye.

Welcome to Monday Lunchbox. Opening today's program, Black Country Communion was with One Last Soul. Good afternoon, my name's Rod, presenting 7 decades of rock music up until 2 p.m, including news headlines and weather at 1 and some community announcements at 1:30. I hope you enjoy the music and what I've got lined up for you today. 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

0: And Black Sabbath there performing Peace of Mind. Nazareth before that with Open Up Woman. Black Mustang prior to that one, great Aussie band, with a song called The One. And the Bonzo Dog Doodah Band kicked us off with I'm the Urban Spaceman.
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1: Hello, I'm Lewis Donaldson. Opposition leader Angus Taylor says the government should scrap the ban on credit card surcharges. Treasurer Jim Chalmers announced on Friday the Australian Tax Office will delay the ban on credit card payments until June next year. It follows criticism from small businesses. Mr. Taylor says rather than delaying the change, it should be scrapped entirely.
2: What we really need is this government to quit the hypocrisy, to scrap the ban on credit cards for small businesses by the ATO, not delay it. A delay doesn't cut it. Scrap it. And then we know you're serious about actually having a real discussion about this. That's what they need to do.
1: Independent Senator Jackie Lambie is accusing the government of financial coercion over a fight in court to access Freedom of Information documents. Former Senator Rex Patrick may have to pay $150,000 to cover the government's legal costs if he loses a fight to access requested FOI documents on the AUKUS agreement. Senator Lambie says that would set a dangerous precedent and has called for greater government transparency.
3: Not only are you trying to intimidate Australians through the courts because they're coming for documents, because you have no transparency, it is just disgusting.
1: Ground and aerial searches are being conducted today as police in Tasmania continue the search for a 47-year-old man. Acting Inspector Martin Parker says the man, known as Craig, was last seen late last month in Smithton in the state's northwest. He says Craig was last seen wearing a yellow and navy high-vis long-sleeve shirt, dark pants and dark shoes, and concerns continue to be held for his welfare. Researchers say understanding the differences between high and low income countries is key to reducing dementia rates. Laura Devoy reports.
4: A study led by UNSW Sydney's Centre for Healthy Brain Ageing looked at data from more than 38,400 people from 18 countries and territories. 3,001 participants developed dementia. Incidence was substantially higher in low and middle income countries compared to high income countries. Researchers say low and middle income countries are experiencing rapid population ageing while often having the fewest resources for prevention, diagnosis and care. They say there's an urgent need to strengthen dementia risk reduction and healthcare capability globally.
1: 12 emergency services volunteers have been honoured at a memorial service in New South Wales. The names of two Marine Rescue New South Wales volunteers who lost their lives while responding to an emergency on the north coast earlier this year have been added to a memorial. 10 Rural Fire Service volunteers were also honoured at the service in Sydney today. Another flash flood has hit Nepal. Villagers were yesterday urged to move to higher ground after water swept away several houses and bridges and also affected a hydropower project in central Nepal. It's believed a dry landslide blocked a river, which led to downstream flooding. There were no immediate reports of casualties. And Pope Leo has revealed he'll undergo surgery this week after a small growth was detected on his lung. The Vatican says the 71-year-old pontiff is expected to recover quickly. Turning to sport, the Newcastle Knights have extended the contract of head coach Justin Holbrook. Holbrook took the NRL club to the grand final in his first season in the job. He will remain at the club until at least the end of 2030. And in tennis, Alex de Minaur is through to the round of 16 at the Shanghai Masters after a straight sets win. The ninth seed will face 26th seed Karen Khachanov tomorrow.
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6: Canberra's weather forecast for the next week today, chasing a top of 27, but with a shower or two. Tomorrow, minimum 11, maximum 21, again with a shower or two. Wednesday, minimum 3, maximum 18, partly cloudy. Thursday, minimum 2, maximum 16 and cloudy. Friday, minimum 5, maximum 16 with a shower or two. Similar for Saturday, minimum 7, maximum 19, shower or two. And Sunday, we're looking at minimum 6, maximum 20 and just plain old cloudy. That's the latest news headlines and weather on 2XX. The tracks are played immediately prior to the news. We finished off with Irving Zathmary, and that was the Batman TV theme. Deep Purple prior to that with Oh Well, and Ronnie Montrose kicked us off with One Thing on My Mind. 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

0: Agger was at the Cold Stairs performing One Way Out of Here. Mountain, prior to that, with One Last Cold Kiss, and the Dead South kicked us off with In Hell, I'll Be in Good Company.
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0: 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Prior to that, we had Deep Purple with Painted Horse, and Slade was kicked us off with In For a Penny.
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0: Okay, just gone 1:30, time for the community announcements, and after those we'll rock back into the last half hour of today's program. The National Threatened Species Family Day at Wildbark exhibition is running until Saturday, 31st of October. It's happening at Wildbark, which is in Mulligan's Flat, which is in Throsby. More info, have a look at the website, two websites, belcoarts.com.au or wildbark.org, or you can phone 617-333-41. 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

0: How good was that? Piston Fist performing On the Run. The Pretty Reckless prior to that with My Medicine. Angel before that with On the Rocks, and the Baby Animals kicked us off with One Word.
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0: and lands down there performing One Shot. Chuck Morris before that with Solomon Grundy, and the Beatles kicked us off with I'm So Tired.
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0: That's all the time we have for today, unfortunately. Just one song left to play. Thanks for listening in. I hope you've enjoyed the program, and I hope you can join me again tomorrow for the Tuesday edition of Lunchbox from 12:30 p.m. with me, Rod. Until then, have a great day. Stay safe, behave yourselves, be good to one another, and keep rocking on. Winding up the program today, classic Bad Company, and the song's called One Night.

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2: Hello, I'm Lewis Donaldson. The Greens want the government's digital duty of care laws to go further ahead of their introduction to Parliament this week. The party is demanding stronger protections and the right for Australians to seek compensation from tech companies. Speaking to the ABC, Greens leader David Shoebridge says there needs to be more Australians can do to address online harm.
3: Australians, if they're subject to serious harm as a result of one of these platforms, that they actually have a remedy, that they can sue them and get the material taken down, seek appropriate compensation. Like, you know, having rights without remedies doesn't really answer the call that we're hearing from across the country.
2: The Coalition says the federal government doesn't understand how taxation changes to discretionary trusts will impact small businesses. Legislation is set to be introduced this week regarding a 30% minimum tax on discretionary trusts. Shadow Treasurer Tim Wilson says if businesses try to restructure to avoid the tax, they could end up facing stamp duty costs.
4: What we need is a government that understands small business and, more importantly, actually thinks through and understands the consequences of their legislation. That's why when the federal government introduces its trust legislation this week, it is only going to reveal a whole new series of failures by Anthony Albanese and Jim Chalmers because they do not understand what they're doing.
2: The Greens and One Nation have found consensus in their opposition to the firing squad execution set to be live-streamed from the US later this year. Green Senator Sarah Hanson-Young says Australians should not be able to access the live stream, calling it barbaric. Meanwhile, speaking to News 24, One Nation's Barnaby Joyce says no one should watch the stream, particularly children.
5: I think there's a broad consensus that if people within their laws, if they believe that they're responsible for the deaths of others, therefore they've compromised their own rights. And it's a discussion for the American people to have. We don't have the death penalty in Australia, and I certainly don't want any children or anybody, to be honest, to witness another human being being shot by a firing squad.
2: A number of bushfires have broken out across New South Wales amid high to extreme fire danger ratings. A total fire ban is in place for the Greater Sydney and Greater Hunter regions today. All blazes in those regions are currently under control or being controlled. Elsewhere, snow showers are expected to strengthen overnight around higher elevations in Tasmania, with the temperature to fall as low as -4 degrees. Data centres are being told to bring their own clean energy. Shannon Kirkwood has more.
6: A coalition of public interest, industry, investor, climate and legal groups have issued the call as the government drafts national AI laws. The group says while the government is planning to make data centres net generators of renewable energy, the rules mustn't be watered down to fast-track AI data centres. The group's warning, without strong rules, the data centre boom risks driving up power bills and extending the use of coal and gas. Director of Climate Energy Finance, Tim Buckley, says under the right settings, data centres can enhance grid reliability and accelerate decarbonisation.
2: The King of Jordan will visit Australia this week. King Abdullah II will arrive in Canberra tomorrow for a range of meetings as well as defence and cultural engagements. And to sport in AFLW, St Kilda assistant and head of development Matt Brewer will be in charge for the remainder of the season after Nick Del Santo stepped down last week. The Saints have just one win so far this AFLW season.
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0: I'm just arriving at Roddy Lee's Vault of Vinyl for the Pophead's Hour of Power. Hope he's in.
1: Jane Arakawa.
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0: Yeah?
1: Are we ready for today's episode of Back to Back Tracks?
0: We're here and we're ready.
1: It's Back to Back Tracks. So the less we say, the more we play.
0: Well, Roddy, let's get the program underway.
1: Jane, today's back-to-back tracks. It's Broadway showstoppers. Songs from the greatest stage musicals of the 20th century.
0: Oh, wonderful.
1: And each of the plays today are not the original cast recordings. However, each of these songs are showstoppers from Broadway shows.
0: Broadway showstoppers, the theme for today's back-to-back tracks Hour of Power. Where do we start?
1: We start with a song from the Cole Porter musical Anything Goes. The musical included I Get a Kick Out of You, that was recorded and released as a single by Aussie Gary Shearston in 1974.

0: Gary Shearston with the first Broadway showstopper in today's program. I Get a Kick Out of You, originally from the Cole Porter Broadway musical Anything Goes.
1: George and Ira Gershwin's Porgy and Bess opera had tryout performances in the Colonial Theatre in Boston in September 1935 before it moved to Broadway in October. In April 1965, Normie Rowe released his debut single, a cover of It Ain't Necessarily So, from Porgy and Bess. The single was a top 10 hit.

0: hero.
1: It ain't necessarily so, from Porgy and Bess.
2: Rodgers and Hammerstein's Carousel was first staged on Broadway in 1945. In 1963, Gerry and the Pacemakers topped the UK chart with You'll Never Walk Alone from Carousel.

0: Jerry and the Pacemakers topped the UK chart with You'll Never Walk Alone from the Broadway musical Carousel, written by Rodgers and Hammerstein.
1: Rodgers and Hammerstein followed up Carousel with South Pacific, first staged on Broadway in 1949. In 1982, Captain Sensible topped the charts with his version of South Pacific's Happy Talk.

0: Happy Talk, a Broadway showstopper from South Pacific. Now that version by Captain Sensible.
1: Frederick Lerner and Alan J. Lowe's My Fair Lady premiered on Broadway in 1956. In 1965, the Drifters recorded the My Fair Lady song on The Street Where You Live, and this is it.

0: the Drifters version of On the Street Where You Live from My Fair Lady.
1: Meredith Wilson's The Music Man opened on Broadway in 1957. In 1963, the Beatles recorded the only song from a Broadway show released by the Quartet. It was on their second album with the Beatles, and it was called Till There Was You.

0: Till There Was You is from the Broadway musical The Music Man. The Beatles recorded it in 1963.
1: After tryouts in Washington, D.C. and Philadelphia in August 1957, West Side Story opened at the Winter Garden Theatre on Broadway in September 1957. On the 5th of September 1978, Tom Waits released his Blue Valentine LP, which opened with West Side Story's Summer.

0: somewhere from West Side Story, there, covered by Tom Waits.
1: The 1965 film soundtrack album of Rodgers and Hammerstein's The Sound of Music was number one in the UK for 70 weeks.
0: Oh, wow.
1: In Australia, it was number one for 76 non-consecutive weeks.
0: I'm not surprised by that.
1: Yes, around the world, the charts were alive with the film soundtrack of The Sound of Music. Now, the stage musical of The Sound of Music premiered on Broadway in 1959. In 1960, American vocal trio The Fleetwoods released their smooth lounge recording of Climb Every Mountain. Climb.

0: This is Jane Arakawa.
1: That's you.
0: And Roddy Lee.
1: That's me.
0: And the Pophead's Hour of Power. Today's back-to-back tracks. It's Broadway showstoppers. Songs from the greatest stage musicals of the 20th century.
1: Sunrise, Sunset is a song from Fiddler on the Roof. The original Broadway production premiered in September 1964 and ran for over 3,200 performances. In 1965, Miriam McKeeber released her version of Sunrise, Sunset.

0: Sunrise Sunset from Fiddler on the Roof. And that version, Miriam Makeba. A fabulous song. A Broadway showstopper.
1: Sweet Charity first played Broadway in 1966. In 1969, the Supremes and the Temptations recorded a live version of The Rhythm of Life.

0: Fantastic. From Sweet Charity, The Rhythm of Life. There, live, by The Supremes and The Temptations.
1: Gate McDermott, Jerome Ragney, and James Ratto's counterculture American tribal love rock musical Hair premiered off-Broadway on the 17th of October 1967. The show moved to Broadway in April 1968. In 1969, The Fifth Dimension scored a number one hit with this.

0: The hit medley from Hair by The Fifth Dimension.
1: Tim Rice and Andrew Lloyd Webber's rock opera Jesus Christ Superstar moved to Broadway in 1971, following the release of the English concept double album, which was recorded in 1970. In January 1972, Petula Clark released this medley from Jesus Christ Superstar.

Vita opened on Broadway on the 25th of September 1979. A concept album was recorded and released in 1976. Julie Covington's version of Don't Cry For Me, Argentina was a big hit. Number one in the UK, across Europe and in New Zealand and here in Australia in 1977, it was covered by the Carpenters.

0: Carpenters with the Broadway showstopper from Evita, Don't Cry For Me, Argentina. Roddy?
1: Yeah?
0: We only have time for one final curtain call. One final Broadway showstopper.
1: Okay, so Jane, Richard O'Brien's The Rocky Horror Show debuted on Broadway in 1975, having premiered on London's West End in 1973. Our encore today is the opening song from The Rocky Horror Show, science fiction double feature, here performed by Joan Jett and the Blackhearts.
0: Oh, bravo! Roddy Lee.
2: One, two, one, two, three,
0: four! Hophead's musicologist. Thanks for the memories.
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3: Hello, I'm Lewis Donaldson. Australian engineer Robert Pethar has left Baghdad today to reunite with his family after more than 5 years in detention. The federal government says it welcomes the Iraqi government's decision to allow Mr. Pethar to leave Iraq. He had been imprisoned for more than 4 years and was later subject to travel restrictions which required him to remain in the country. Mr. Pethar was arrested and sentenced to jail in 2021 after he travelled to Baghdad to assist in resolving a contractual dispute between his employer and the Central Bank of Iraq. Young people are raising the issues most important to them in federal parliament. Brock Anderson has more.
4: Young Australians are taking the opportunity to be heard during the upcoming federal sitting week. It is part of Youth Voice in Parliament Week, where politicians from across the party spectrum will respond to the issues raised by young people. The program has received 700 submissions about the biggest problems for Australians under 25. The main issues included education, cost of living, AI, housing, mental health, and climate change. Nearly 100 senators and MPs from every state and territory are involved in the event, which runs from the 12th to the 16th of October this year.
3: The Australian Society of Ophthalmologists and the Australian Medical Association have backed calls for an independent authority to oversee the private health system. Independent MP Andrew Wilkie has introduced a motion to federal parliament today, noting while private hospitals perform more than two-thirds of planned surgeries in Australia, hundreds of thousands of people are downgrading their cover. In a joint statement, the ASO and AMA say the proposed private health system authority would sit in the health portfolio and act as the system's first independent referee. Former Liberal politician Bruce Baird has been farewelled at a service in Sydney today. Mr. Baird died suddenly on October the 2nd, aged 84. He has been remembered as a true parliamentarian who made extraordinary contributions to New South Wales and Australia. And in the Northern Territory, a new overpass has been named in honour of agriculture leader and regional and Aboriginal economic development advocate Luke Bowen. The Luke Bowen Bridge has been unveiled today. The NT government says it's a symbol of his dedication to strengthening the territory and creating opportunities for future generations. Mr. Bowen passed away in 2024 at the age of 60. UK Prime Minister Andy Burnham has confirmed Russia interfered in the Brexit referendum. Britons went to the polls in 2016 to decide whether to leave the EU. The majority voted to leave. Speaking on the Rest is Politics podcast, Mr. Burnham says after moving into Downing Street in July, he asked whether there was interference. He says it's important for not only voters in the UK to be aware, but for those in other countries too. Rain and storms are forecast for the nation's east tomorrow, while Tasmania is on track for further spring snowfall. The Bureau of Meteorology's Angus Hines has Tuesday's national forecast.
5: There's an active band of rain and thunderstorms which extends all the way from the centre of the country around Alice Springs out towards the east coast. That is likely to impact Sydney and Brisbane during Tuesday, as well as lots of places in between through this area. At the same time that that is going on, we've also got a powerful cold change across Tasmania, causing the temperatures to really plunge down there.
3: And to sport, green and gold will feature on a one-off special edition uniform to be worn by Australia in the 150th anniversary test against England at the MCG next March. The outfit has been unveiled today. A golden trim is featured on the collar, on the side seams of the shirt and pants, and the kit also features the anniversary test logo in gold on the sleeve.
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0: Good afternoon. You're listening to A Faraway Place on 2XX Radio. Here with DJ Lawrence. It's just past 3 p.m. I'll be with you for the next hour, going through, as always, a mixed bag of treats. This first one is off the Warrior soundtrack by a band called Mandrill. It's Echoes in My Mind.
1: Such a mellow song, can't help but sing along. Notes keep falling.

You're tuned into A Faraway Place on Tuna Blacks Radio. We just heard from Carletta Sue with their song Tell Me Everything You Know, released in 1985. And before that one, it was Melbourne band Savannah Silver Band with their track Like I Do off their album Pure Silver. That one came out in 1978. It's coming in behind me now. It's the sound of Double Six. It's their track Apathy. These things are 2XX.

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0: listening to A Faraway Place on 2XX Radio. That one was Ill-Minded with What You Say, coming off their self-titled cassette. Before that, we heard from French rappers, Mafia Underground with their song Pasta Doux. And before that one, it was All Natural by Sweetback. Born in Guyana, raised in Brooklyn. Right at the top of the bracket, we had Yamino with Yanin Zaya. This next one comes with a language warning. It is the J. Albert remix of You Don't Know Me Like That by Sensational. I'm up on my paper, warm air band, I recommend spork something, into my zone, wonderful kind, blow your mind, I got that natural shine, get through no me like that. Get through no me like that. Get through no me like that. Like that. Yeah, I rock the spot. Hot it up a lot. Hard with my shit, and I keep it like that. Next level shit when you fucking with me. Raw material, my forte, my flavor tasty. I'm breezy with the bliss, baby, define it. Got your freak down on it. Get through no me like that.
1: You don't know me like that. This motherfucker's the like that. You don't know me like that. This motherfucker's the bitter mothers,

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The one that come wicked, I'm

0: That was Atone with their phenomenal track, Things Work Out. Been a favourite of mine recently, Atone. Getting a few spins on the show. Before that, we heard from Caveman LSD with their song Bottle Service Angels. It's coming up to 4 p.m, which means I'm going to get out of here. But I think we've got time for one more. We're going to do what we've been doing recently. Go out with a bit of a more straight dancey track. This one's Deadbeat and Paul St. Hilaire with their song Working Every Day. 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If you've enjoyed the show, you can listen back online or tune back in next week. 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
1: Hello, I'm Lewis Donaldson. The Foreign Minister has welcomed the release of an Australian engineer from Iraq after 5 years of detention. Robert Petha has left Baghdad today to reunite with his family. He had been in prison for more than 4 years and was later subject to travel restrictions which required him to remain in the country. Foreign Minister Penny Wong welcomed the Iraqi government's decision to allow Mr. Petha to leave Iraq. Mr. Petha was arrested and sentenced to jail in 2021 after he travelled to Baghdad to assist in resolving a contractual dispute between his employer and the Central Bank of Iraq. More than 3,000 H5 bird flu vaccines have been delivered to priority wildlife species across the country. Agriculture Minister Julie Collins has given the update in Question Time today, noting some of the species which have been the focus of vaccinations.
2: I can advise the House that we've now had over 3,000 H5 vaccines administered to priority wildlife species nationwide. This includes the little penguins in Victoria, New South Wales and the ACT, and soon to be in Western Australia. It also includes the regent honeyeaters in South Australia, orange-bellied parrots in Tasmania, Carnaby's black cockatoos in Western Australia.
1: The minister also says there is no approved vaccinations for mammals, though reiterated trials are underway globally. The Royal Commission into Anti-Semitism has announced it will hold an additional secret hearing this month. It will be closed to the public because of sensitivity around security and intelligence issues. The Royal Commission in August said it was holding its final hearings that month ahead of handing down its final report in December. A date for the new hearing has not yet been announced. A group of young school students in Western Australia are about to experience screen time restrictions. Shannon Kirkwood has the details.
3: The state government has announced today 10 public schools will be taking part in the six-month pilot program called Back to Basics, which will ban unnecessary screen use for students from kindergarten to year two. The pilot will begin on the first day of school next year and will only allow students to use digital devices such as laptops and iPads when it's a requirement to learn digital technology skills under the curriculum and to prepare students in year two for NAPLAN testing. Restrictions will also apply to children's individual and shared use of screens. Further public schools are being invited to take part in the pilot program.
1: Federal member Bob Catter has asked the government for a report on the viability of a North Queensland state. He says the North's resources are being held by a government 3,000 kilometres away and the money squandered by on a two-week athletic meet called the Olympics. In reply, the Prime Minister says it's important for all of Queensland to get its fair share, but defends the Olympics as good for the whole state.
4: A question that I've got to say was not on my bingo card. The idea of a breakup of the states, including the great state of Queensland, would, of course, perhaps see a Premier Catter in far north Queensland, which might or might not be a good thing.
1: And in sport, Australian Alex de Minaur is through to the round of 16 in the Shanghai Masters after defeating Rei Sakamoto of Japan. De Minaur won in two sets, 7-6, 6-4 in the round of 32 and is set to take on 26th seed Karen Kachanov tomorrow.
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1: This is a bad language warning. If you don't like bad language,

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You know, like, I'm really not supposed to be here. But I think about it contextually, like, throughout the course of my life, the first in my family to

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2: Hello, I'm Lewis Donaldson. The Albanese government has defended the plan to ban credit card surcharges. The statement comes after the government reversed and postponed its ban on merchant fees at the start of October. The changes faced backlash from the business community and the Australian Tax Office. Senator Wong told the Senate the reforms would deliver significant savings for businesses.
3: I would also make the point Australians were paying around $1.6 billion a year in surcharges. I would also make the point that as part of these reforms that there are lower fees now charged to process transactions, and the saving from that to business will be about $910 million.
2: An independent MP says the government has failed to be upfront about its proposal to wind back the rebate Australians aged 65 and over receive on their private health cover. The proposal made earlier this year was predicted to produce $3 billion in savings that could be used elsewhere in the aged care system. Independent MP Monique Ryan says more transparency is needed.
4: This is a government which is refusing to be transparent about a really important measure, and Australians need to hold them to account for their lack of transparency and their dishonesty about what they're planning to do to the healthcare cover of over 65s.
2: A government spokesperson says the proposal was made to make private health insurance fairer. The Greens say the federal government must make its position clear on the public execution planned in the US later this year. It was announced last week that the Fort Hood shooter, who killed 13 and injured 32 at the Texas military base in 2009, would face firing squad in December. Speaking to the ABC, Greens leader David Shoebridge says Australia can't stay quiet.
5: I don't think you can be neutral. If you pretend to be neutral in this place, you're effectively green-lighting it. Mm. You know, I think if any other country was doing a public execution, and then airing that on real time, you know, if it was coming from other countries, of course we would do everything we could to block it, and we would make a public statement about it.
2: South Australians are being invited to learn more about bird flu preparedness measures. A forum is being held in Adelaide tonight. Experts will address the animal, human and environmental health considerations. There's been more than 300 confirmed H5 bird flu events in the state. Dr. Francis Walters is the Acting Chief Veterinary Officer for the Department of Primary Industries and Regions SA. She told National Radio News many South Australians are concerned about the outbreak.
6: Can have a real impact on people's mental health as well, and really that they need to know what resources are available there and support available to them.
2: The King of Jordan will visit Australia this week. King Abdullah II will arrive in Canberra tomorrow for a range of meetings as well as defence and cultural engagements. It's his first visit to Australia since 2016. In a statement, Prime Minister Anthony Albanese says Australia and Jordan share a warm relationship underpinned by defence and security cooperation. He says the two countries are working together to advance peace and regional security, support humanitarian efforts and counter terrorism and violent extremism. And in sport, in cricket, Australia will commence day four in Durban at none for 33 in their second innings. Openers Nick Mattinson and Travis Head begin play on 17 and 10 runs respectively. Australia leads host South Africa by 139 runs after bad light stopped play on day three.
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9: Hello and welcome to Local Live. My name is William Gleeson. It is such a special episode of Local Live. Look, they're all special. They're all so good, I know. But this one is just a little bit more special for me. My hometown band, Rum Jungle, are coming to the ACT Canberra, to the ANU After Hours Festival. And I may say so, I'm a bit of a Rum Jungle fan. I've got two CDs, two signed vinyls, and a shirt, which I'm going to chuck on very soon. I've rushed in here getting those Instagram posts because I want everyone to know it's a Rum Jungle special. So much fun. Check out this festival. It is for Noosa, Australian National University at Chifley Meadows. And the lineup. Okay, well, to begin with, Leg Lambs are in. They're going to have a chat to them as well. They're playing there. We've also got Chloe Grace. Chloe Parsh. She has got some awesome stuff happening all over the town. She's been on Local Night before. Teen Jesus and the Gene Teasers. Get a ticket now. Of course, Rum Jungle, they're coming through. They're coming down south and they're going to rock the ANU over. And someone I saw 3 weeks ago at the Triple J One Night Stand Griffith. Genesis Awusa. Whoa! Do not miss this festival. It's going to be awesome. Head on over. Just search After Hours Noosa ANU online. Get your tickets. Get there. Don't miss it. It's going to be such a great event. Today is totally all to Rum Jungle, a band I've been following for so long. Their dad was one of my lecturers at uni, and I can't believe it. I'm here now giving you a full hour of Rum Jungle. Enough of my yakking. I've got the vinyl here. It was the first time spinning the wax on 2XX FM. Oh, and text me 0468 126400, 0468 126400, or email at chat at 2XXFM.org.au. Let me know what you think of Rum Jungle, who you're looking forward to seeing at After Hours. That number 0468 126400. So exciting. I am so excited to drop the needle. I'm a bit of Rum Jungle. I'm a little bit unsure because I just, you know, the thing about vinyl is you don't really look at the song names. You just put the vinyl on, let it run to the end. And it's funny because usually with Spotify or whatever, you know the names of the songs because you're looking at it, but vinyl, totally different. You just let it run out. So I'm really stabbing dark. I know the songs. I just don't know the song names, but that's okay. We're just going to pick them at random. They're all of such a high caliber. It does not matter. Text in. So excited to drop the needle on some Rum Jungle. Fade it out, fade in. I'm going to reach over to the turntable. Here we go. Okay, a bit of a rough start. That's how it is. Mid vinyl. Enjoy. Turn it up to 11. The Rum is coming.

And like that, we are off to a start. Get those texts into me, 0468-126-400. And yeah, that's how it was with vinyl. You may have heard at the start there, I had to fight, didn't have the needle in the right place. Ask your parents, you know, dropping the needle. Well, live on radio isn't as easy as it looks. We've been spoiled with all this digital stuff, but you know what? The wax today is sounding so good. Let it go. All right, let's keep going. I'm going to keep going. Oh, yep, and my skeleton just fell over in my Rum Jungle. Vinyl case just fell on the floor, but it's all right. I'm going to hit play again and drop the wet needle.

0: All right, we are getting through the Rum Jungle special on 2XXFM. We are going to now go to Crazy Days EP. This is the first EP to come out from the boys in 2018. If you're just tuning in, very exciting. They're coming down from Newcastle to the ANU After Hours Festival happening this Saturday the 17th. Get your ticket, get along, check out Genesis Wusa, Teen Jesus, and, you know, Leg Lamb. It's all happening there. When, and yes, we're taking a break from the vinyl, but don't worry, vinyl will be coming straight back, and then we're going to go to their Crazy Days EP, and of course the opening track from it. I'm just so excited. And
1: let me see your heart then.
2: From the day you're born, you're getting started on your head.
0: Sorry about that. We did Oh, there we are, back on air. You had to change over to the CD, and you might have said a bit static there, but that's all right. I'm going to press play on Crazy Days, and Crazy Day will play now. 2XXFM.

0: Absolutely beautiful stuff there. Coming from Rum Jungle, and that is off their Crazy Days EP, going back to 2018, first track off the CD, Crazy Days. So nice to hear it. I haven't heard in ages, which is terrible, but hey, it is what it is. I am joined in the studio with Legnam. I've got Katie, Connor, and Dylan. Thank you so much for coming in on such a special week for ANU and the Canberra music scene.
1: Thank you very much. Thank you.
2: Yeah, thank you for having us. It's so exciting.
0: Absolute pleasure. Now, this is pretty, again, a special week for the Canberra music scene. What can you tell me about it? Why is it so unique in its own Canberra special way?
1: Beautiful. It is a pretty massive week, as you've said. This Saturday, ANU... and Anusa, the student union at the ANU, are bringing After Hours, which is a massive, massive festival for Canberra music. We've got some great sort of Canberra legends. Genesis Owusu is playing, Teen Jesus and the Gene Teasers are playing. You just played Rum Jungle. Not a Canberra band, but, you know, it's great to have sort of external visitors come in and play at such a great, large music festival in Canberra. You know, it's not often that Canberra gets this size of festival. Spilt Milk is pretty much the only one I can think of at the top of my head in recent history, especially with all of the, you know, festival shutdowns. It really is a big week.
0: Yeah, it is a totally tough time for the new music scene and the festival scene itself. And I do, just side note, I think Rum Jungle were at the last Spilt Milk or the year before that, which so must be in Canberra thing, which is totally awesome. Fairly fresh band on the scene, and which is so much fun, but how does it feel to be going up, you know, on the same stage as Genesis Owusu and Teen Jesus and Rum Jungle?
2: I think it's definitely hectic. I don't think at the beginning of the year any of us were really expecting to be getting this opportunity. So it has been a bit of a very surreal time of our lives, and we're all a bit stressed about it, excited, but very stressed, and we're very passionate about what we're playing. And we've been working really hard to get a good comprehensive set in that like demonstrates all of our skills, because we have 12 people. So trying to find a set list that really lets everyone shine has been difficult, but very fun. And I think we've definitely achieved it.
0: Can we get a sneak peek of what will be on that set list? Or is that top secret confidential?
3: Oh, look, we won't share all of it, but we've got some Ray. We've got a few Australian bands, a few songs from them. Maybe we'll leave it there unless you guys want to hype up a specific song.
1: I think we'll leave it to Mr. Endless. Kate, you have one. What's your favourite?
2: My favourite? Expectations is my favourite.
0: Oh, all right.
2: Yeah, by Olivia Rodrigo. Very rogue pick, a new song, but I think it's a lot of fun to sing and perform, so I really enjoy that one.
0: Well, she'd have to be one of the funnest people in the scene right now. I mean, she's always getting up to something, and her live shows I've heard have absolutely gone off. Have you seen her live?
2: I haven't seen her live, love to. I'd pay a lot of money for that, but we're going to try and imitate it, and I'm pretty sure we're doing a very good job, but you guys can be the judge of that on Saturday.
0: All right. Coming up soon, we'll talk more about this very special festival and the wider Canberra music scene, because it is quite unique in its own way. A few other things we'll have to pick apart. In the meantime, let's go back to the vinyl. We are spinning Rum Jungle on the Rum Jungle special. Oh, time's flying by. Give me a text, 0468 126 400. It is local live. It's a big week. It's all happening. So excited. And I'm so happy that I can come in here and bring in my Rum Jungle CDs and vinyl and just broadcast them to the Canberra music scene. And we may have some listeners in the Newcastle area as well. Give us a text, 0468 126 400. Such an exciting time. Let's get back into that vinyl.

0: All right, it is Local Knife. Hope you're enjoying the Rum Jungle special, and it's just been so much fun in here today. Yeah, spinning the wax, because it is the week of After Hours, a Noosa Music Festival happening in Canberra at Chifley Meadows, ANU, Saturday, 5th, 17th October, 5 p.m. It all happens with Leg Nams, who are in the studio with me right now. But make sure you get on the website, get your tickets. Genesis Wusa, Teen Jesus and the Gene Teasers, Rum Jungle, Chloe Pache, and Lamb Legs, which I am so glad to have them in here. I've got Katie, Connor, and Dylan. You know, there is so much. This is, you're just saying, it's such a, it's an underground scene that does have the Canberra underground scene, which really does strive through and push through. And I really do feel, after living here for a while, takes on Melbourne and Sydney pretty well, because you might feel like it's a bit dominated by them too, but you know, you still push me out of the way with the local bands.
1: Yeah, I mean, there's a, like Genesis Owusu, who's playing at this gig, and Teen Jesus are some of Australia's like biggest artists at the moment.
0: Yeah.
1: And there is like, there's a real sense of like Canberra pride.
0: Yeah.
1: And even like, you know, living here and seeing the bands that play here, and you know, the small amount of gig spaces that we have, but you know, they're so cherished and so prized. I think it's a testament to show that, yeah, I think this scene really does like challenge Sydney and Melbourne with just how vibrant and passionate like the bands here are.
0: Mm. Also, the underground, a bit of a cult story in the Canberra music scene, at the, we believe it's the universities you're all attending, is actually a venue there, or a pub now, or whatever you want to call it, is where Nirvana did once play, probably about 30 years ago now. Do you get a sense of pride in that? And, you know, walking through Canberra, when it gets a bit, can get a bit of a bad rap, Canberra, but you know, do you walk past that pub and think, oh my God, that's where Nirvana played, this is it?
2: Yeah, it's pretty cool that we're in the same sphere as them, like the same space all these years later, and it's quite cool to see, like, you know, they were not in their peak, and they got to grow, and it's kind of cool that we're in a not a similar situation, because we're not at that level, but you know, there is potential for us to grow. And I think that a lot of the uni bands around Canberra are also really talented, and so it's been kind of good to, it feels really special being a part of that.
1: Yeah, Midnight Oil is another one actually that started up in the uni bar scene at the ANU, yeah, as well. So yeah, there's definitely a long history of these bands that have just become like, you know, worldwide famous that come from literally just down the road. So yeah, it's really special.
0: Unfortunately, it wasn't in this particular building where 2XXFM is right now. It was over at some hall, which is not far from here, at the old 2XXFM studios. But Peter Garrett did do a radio show at 2XXFM. Mm. So there you go.
1: That's, yeah, wow.
2: Alumni.
0: Yeah, yeah, it is indeed. Another thing that stands out about your band is 12 members. Is that, did I read that right?
2: Yes.
3: Yeah, yeah, 12 members.
0: How does it work?
3: It's kind of like a full stage band. We're very, very flexible. So we have, you know, your rhythm section, you've got your drums, two guitars, bass guitar. We've got a horn section, which I think really makes us unique. So we've got a trumpet and two saxophones. And then we've got vocals. We've got three amazing, talented vocalists. They can really do everything. And then we've got two keyboard players, and they're really locked in on doing synthesis and getting some good sound. So
0: yeah,
3: they're really, really flexible.
0: Wow, that is such a broad range of synthesizer to horns. How did 12 people choose the set list? Is it, do you draw it out of a hat, or? I know we've already talked about this, but I kind of forgot the 12 member bit.
1: Yeah, yeah, yeah. No. So the background behind it is there's like a competition at the ANU that's run between the residential halls. It's called Big Night Out. And it's run each year at the ANU. And so we formed for one of those residential halls and won the competition this year. And we also won it the previous year, which is pretty cool. And so, yeah, that's sort of the background for how these bands have come up. And there's been a few that have continued. But, yeah, we're really, yeah, sort of adamant on continuing, just because I think we work so well together. In picking the songs for the set, you know, I would be lying if it was everyone gets one song each for the set. There is definitely a bit of a
2: there's a lot of contention sometimes. and definitely, I think some of us have had to step up and take the leadership position in the team. Otherwise, we would get absolutely nothing done, because we all love having a yarn with each other. So sometimes it really takes a firm, guys, we need to get back on track. Otherwise, we spend rehearsal just yapping and, you know, having a bit of a laugh.
1: Yeah, that's Kate's job. So
2: yeah, the yelling at people. On Monday, last week, they tried that they were just being mean to me. But we persevere.
0: I'm yet to meet a band that doesn't have those stages, so don't worry. Lamb Legs has obviously championed and killed the cover scene. Is there any plans to move into their own songwriting experimental scene and do your own sound?
3: I think it's been very much discussed, and I do hope it happens. I think we're really, really talented, and I think we'd make some amazing music.
0: It's probably going to be harder than picking 12, your set list with 12 cover songs.
1: I think it will, and each band member very much has their own sort of style, and, you know, even going through picking this, it's like, personally, I'm like a jazz musician, and that's sort of where I come into it, being the trumpet player on the band. But there is folk fans, there is rock fans, and I think each member of our band comes from already an established Canberra band scene. So our drummer comes from a Canberra band called Killcare. Our guitarists come from a band called Delphia. So there's a sort of, each of us bring a sort of different element to it. And so it would definitely be fun to get in the studio and start writing some stuff.
0: All right. Well, they say creativity is just a mix of a little bit of everything, and the more you can mix it, the more creative you're going to get. Because everything has been done, they say. So if you can mix it maybe 12 colours instead of the regular three-piece, four-piece, this could be something really epic and cool.
1: I agree.
2: Definitely chaotic.
0: All right, let's keep going with the Rum Jungle theme of the day. I couldn't tell you the name of the song, sorry, because I'm just putting off the vinyl, but that's the best part. They're all so good. Let's get into another one. I'm going to drop the needle. I have to reach over. There, we got there in the end.

0: Aren't they absolutely fantastic and marvellous? It is Rum Jungle. Don't be a moron like me and miss this Saturday, 17th of October, the After Hours Festival. It's just, catch them. You know, all of these bands are absolutely amazing. Lamnex is in the studio with me right now. Ooh. And the vibe I'm getting, just hearing you guys talk off air then about, I can tell there's excitement, each one of you and the rest, the other, what is it, 10 members, maybe 11?
1: Nine members.
0: Which could go up to 10, I was hearing. There's one away.
1: Yes.
0: And what is it, 10 members, maybe 11?
1: Nine members.
0: No, nine members. Which could go up to 10, I was hearing. There's one away.
1: Yes, yes.
0: And

0: we see that often. And so there is certainly like a level of pressure, but there is also like absolutely a level of like absolute excitement. Like at the gigs we've had already across Canberra, it's great to see family and friends and just the Canberra public come and support. And this is just like totally on another level. Like at the gigs we play, we get, you know, maybe like 100 people, 150 people, and this is like literally like thousands and thousands. So
1: yeah,
0: it's exciting.
1: Oh, I'm so excited for you. It's gonna be absolutely awesome. One question I ask all bands, and even for a cover band, I still think it's a completely relevant question. What do you do to get past writer's block, or the motivation falls, or you just can't nail it, whatever it may be? What is the key ingredient? What do you do different? When you throw the instrument down, you walk away, what are you going to do to get the creative juices flowing back?
0: We'll pull on Connor, because Connor's very good at writing all of our arrangements for us. Yeah. So
2: Connor's really cool.
1: Over to you, Connor.
3: Oh, I think it's just... I think the one... Like, our superpower is also that we have 12 members and that we all have our individual tastes. And so we all go home after rehearsal and go about our business, but we listen to our own music. And that always gives us inspiration for our band work and everything we write as a band. So we, you know, it's not just playing covers. Like, what our band does really well is that we do mashups, which is writing in a way. Like, it is creative. And so we mash together songs and we have to invent new parts, especially if a song is a... guitar, bass and drums and vocals, and you needed to extend it to horns and keyboards and everything else. You know, you have to put in the effort and you have to put in the creativity to get that working and sounding good.
1: Right on. All right, unfortunately, we're running out of time. I'm so sad you still have to go. Please give me a final message to everyone who's coming to the concert, or if they're not coming, why they should come, and what's your word to the people out there, your fans, the people umming and ahhing about whether they should go or not, and those already going, what's the words of wisdom? What do you want them, the final thought?
2: We're going to give them a great show. We're giving it everything. We're putting out all on that stage, and we're going to leave sweat, blood and tears on there. It's going to be incredible. And also follow us on Instagram, lamb_legs with a Z. The Z is important.
1: The Instagram. All right. Follow them. Get to this concert. Thank you all so much. One final request, and I do hope it happens. Can we arrange to get back in here? Not in the near distant future, but I mean all 13 members with an instrument, and I want a live song in this small studio. 13 people with each instrument. Can we make it happen?
0: I'm looking at the space here, and I think if we sit on top of each other, we might just have it work.
2: Human pyramid.
0: We can commit
2: it could
0: to
2: work.
0: That. Yes.
1: I'm cool with that. Please do come back. Keep
0: no worries.
1: In touch. Say hi to Rum Jungle for me.
2: Yes.
1: Thank you so much. Have a great Saturday night. And yeah. All the best. Please keep in touch with Local and Live and 2XX FM.
0: Thank you for having us.
2: Thank you for having us.
1: We'll keep going with the tunes. Here's another Rum Jungle.
2: Thank you so much.

It is local and live. Not, you still got a chance to get a text in 0468126. Let me know what you think of Rum Jungle. So keen to hear your thoughts. Oh, we got less than 10 minutes. It's real bummer. But, you know, I'm just going to keep spinning the tunes. The beauty of vinyl, I don't really know what I'm putting the needle down on, but it doesn't matter. They're all such good songs. Let's just, I'm just going to drop the needle randomly. I have to reach over, but I'm still here. Here we go. It is... Oh, I've already heard that one.

It is Toolbox XFM Local and Live. Thank you so much for tuning in. Unfortunately, that's all I've got time for today. So good to get on this fantastic community radio station and just spin some wax on a very special band for me. Something I just remembered in the last hour. The first time I saw Rum Jungle live was actually following a big trip drive from Canberra to Newcastle. I was down here for a wedding, and then the next day I had to drive back, and that afternoon I went and saw Rum Jungle live for the first time. So yeah, bit of a weird little connection there, but that's just little things I like to do. All right, again, the final for one last time. Get your tickets. Saturday, 17th of October. This is the After Hours Festival, Chifley Meadows, ANU. You're not going to want to miss it. Genesis Wusa, Rum Jungle, Teen Jesus and the Gene Teasers, Chloe Pache, and of course, Lamb Legs, who were just in here, a 12-member band. Who knows what they're going to get up to. It's going to be good. Whatever it is, don't miss this, you know, fantastic thing happening in the Canberra scene and also championing the Canberra music scene, which is what Local and Live is all about. Thanks again. I'll be back next week, same time on your radio from 5 p.m, presenting the Canberra music scene and some awesome music out there. Just turn this last one up. I don't know what I'm playing. It doesn't matter because they're all good Rum Jungle bands. I'm just going to drop the needle and see what happens. Reaching over. Whoa. All right. Get to the festival. Long live the rum. They're coming down south. Turn it up. 2XXFM. Catch ya.

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1: Hello, I'm Lewis Donaldson. The Foreign Minister has welcomed the release of an Australian engineer from Iraq after 5 years of detention. Robert Pether has left Baghdad today to reunite with his family. He had been in prison for more than 4 years and was later subject to travel restrictions which required him to remain in the country. Foreign Minister Penny Wong welcomed the decision by the Iraqi government.
2: I spoke with Robert Pether this morning. I expressed to him our relief that he had been released and my hope that he recovers, but most importantly, I wished him well for his reunion with the family and for his recovery in the future.
1: The Agriculture Minister has provided an update on bird flu, with more than 700 bird flu events recorded across the country so far. Minister Julie Collins says H5 bird flu vaccines are being administered to priority wildlife species, with 3,000 delivered.
3: I do want to reiterate that there remains no detections in our poultry or agriculture systems and that the risk to human health remains low. I can say we've now had over 700 bird flu events across the country and 60,000 calls to our disease hotline, and I again thank Australians for helping.
1: The minister also says there is no approved vaccinations for mammals at risk of bird flu, though reiterated trials are underway globally. One Nation leader Pauline Hanson says she will absolutely not support the government's digital duty of care laws set to be introduced to Parliament this week. Speaking to News 24, she says they represent government censorship and a threat to free speech.
4: We'll not support this in any way. I'm warning the people out there, this has taken away your freedom of speech in this country. No government has the right to control and say what you must watch or not.
1: The Digital Duty of Care Bill outlines an opt-out option for algorithms. It also outlines providing power to the eSafety Commissioner to issue takedown notices for nude images to social media platforms and requiring platforms to take down material such as child exploitation content. Federal member Bob Catter has asked the government for a report on the viability of a North Queensland state. He says the North's resources are being held by a government 3,000 kilometres away and the money squandered by on a two-week athletic meet called the Olympics. In reply, the Prime Minister says it's important for all of Queensland to get its fair share, but defends the Olympics as good for the whole state.
5: A question that I've got to say was not on my bingo card. The idea of a breakup of the states, including the great state of Queensland, would, of course, perhaps see a Premier Catter in far north Queensland, which might or might not be a good thing.
1: The Royal Commission into Anti-Semitism has announced it will hold an additional secret hearing this month. It will be closed to the public because of sensitivity around security and intelligence issues. The Royal Commission in August said it was holding its final hearings that month, ahead of handing down its final report in December. A date for the new hearing has not been announced. Rain and storms are forecast for the nation's east tomorrow, while Tasmania is on track for a further spring snowfall. The Bureau of Meteorology's Angus Hines has Tuesday's national forecast.
6: There's an active band of rain and thunderstorms which extends all the way from the centre of the country around Alice Springs out towards the east coast. That is likely to impact Sydney and Brisbane during Tuesday, as well as lots of places in between through this area. At the same time that that is going on, we've also got a powerful cold change across Tasmania, causing the temperatures to really plunge down there.
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0: and welcome to The Wire Weekly with the best stories of the week from the daily episode of The Wire. I'm Amini Shuku coming to you from Sin in Melbourne, Victoria. Thanks for being with us today. We're on air across Australia thanks to the Community Radio Network. 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
1: statement about climate change. It's clear that that's the number one issue, and the way that that's playing out is in natural disasters, in increased transmission of infectious illnesses, even in things like heat waves. There's research that's just come out this year.
0: Health policy took centre stage at a Sydney University debate, offering a preview of issues facing voters in the upcoming election.
2: Yeah, there's been immense barriers and obstacles, obviously being visibly African, visibly Muslim, relatively young and independent.
0: We speak to one of Australia's youngest mayors, Mohammed Samra, about young leadership and representing his community.
3: And I'm just so delighted that it was McPhee Gribble who published it, because I think reading that book, you get such a strong sense of the young women who wrote it.
0: We remember publishing legend Hilary McPhee and explore her lasting impact on Australian literature and culture. We'll have this and more for you over the next half hour. Last Thursday at Sydney University, the Public Health Association of Australia hosted a health debate that provided a glimpse of the areas of health policy that will be the focus on the upcoming election. Attending were the Minister for Health, Labor's Ryan Park, the Shadow Minister for the Nationals, Sarah Mitchell, and the Greens, Dr. Amanda Conn. Stephen Hill reports.
4: The idea that we can build our way out of what is coming towards us, and what is coming towards us is people getting older longer, and the largest cohort that sits in that group around our baby boomers is now upon us.
5: One of the biggest topics in the debate were the health concerns arising from the rise in vaping and illicit tobacco, with Labor's Ryan Park announcing that his government has been closing 15 to 20 illegal tobacco stores every week, pointing out that this could be a long-term health challenge if this is not brought under control.
4: Researchers did so much in the last century to curb our tobacco rates and smoking rates, and I don't want to be the minister that sees that Pandora's box completely opened again, because I am worried that we will have a generation of young people, including my son's generation, hooked on nicotine again if we don't try and deal with this.
5: When asked what was the most challenging health issue in the state, the Greens' Dr. Amanda Cohen nominated that climate change was becoming now a major driver in increasing demand for healthcare services.
1: Statement about climate change. It's clear that that's the number one issue, and the way that that's playing out is in natural disasters, in increased transmission of infectious illnesses, even in things like heat waves. And there's research that's just come out this year about the direct health impacts of heat waves on things like mental health, that presentations to emergency departments for mental health are increasing just because of heat.
5: During the debate, there was also much talk about the state's gambling laws. Dr. Amanda Cohen admonishing the current political status quo, which had allowed for serious social issues to be pushed under the carpet.
1: New South Wales residents have lost $2.37 billion so far in 2026 to pokies. I mean, imagine what communities could do with $2.36 billion.
5: However, the Nationals' Sarah Mitchell argued that the focus on restricting poker machines could potentially hamper a vital part of the regional economy by restricting the ability of clubs and pubs to be able to raise the revenue required to make sure they can remain in operation.
6: Got to have the focus on problem gambling. Coming from a rural and regional community, I think it's easy to make motherhood statements about getting rid of all poker machines, but I think you've actually got to have targeted supports for people who do fall into that problem gambling space. The reality is, for a lot of our regional pubs and clubs, pokies are part of their business revenue, and I'm not going to pretend that they're not. But also what we need to look at is the role that those pubs and clubs play in terms of that community engagement.
5: Similarly, there was disagreement about the government's plan to implement a gun buyback scheme. Here is Labor's Ryan Park outlining that plan.
4: I'm very proud of the Premier and the government for their decision to introduce tougher gun laws. I'm not going to argue against that. I'll be really honest with people. Less guns in New South Wales is good for our communities. The fact that the Premier's made it clear around tightening up restrictions, tightening up availability.
5: However, the Nationals' Sarah Mitchell argued against this policy, claiming such a scheme threatens the ability of farmers and landholders to deal with invasive pests on their property.
6: We had concerns about the impact that it would have, particularly on primary producers, and sitting here in a lovely lecture theatre in Sydney, it's probably a world away from where a lot of people are, but for the communities that we represent.
5: All in all, the debate offered an array of ideas on the best ways to administer health, producing a highly collegial debate from members of state parliament, who are all based outside of Sydney, showing we can expect a lot more policy detail as we get closer to the election day.
0: That was Stephen Hill with that story. Mohamed Samra is 27 years old and the mayor of Maribyrnong in Melbourne's northwest. He's a part of a new generation of young leaders making their mark in local politics while representing a diverse and growing community. For Samra, being mayor means staying connected to the people he represents, taking a boots-on-the-ground approach to local politics. His career has also involved navigating the realities of leadership. So what does leadership look like for a young mayor, and how does Samra balance the needs of his community with the difficult decisions that comes with the job? The represent national team from SIN, Zoe Isles, Ashley Sharkey, Benita Pohl and Nayan Nair spoke to Mohamed Samra, mayor of Maribyrnong.
7: Could you please give us a quick explanation of your role as a mayor?
8: As mayor, I'm the spokesperson for council. I represent council in meetings with ministers, MPs. A lot of advocacy work goes into my role, understanding that local council is only one form of government. While we do have a set budget every year, we do operate in a rate-capped environment, and the demands on local government are only increasing. Modern-day councils are much more than just rates, roads and rubbish. The expectation from community is rising. We deliver almost 100 services to community and meet community in different stages of their lives. The first person that a mother sees after giving birth is our child health maternal nurse. We support seniors, support young people through our youth services. And my role is ensuring that the voices of community are always centered in our decision making, but also acknowledging that I am one of seven decision makers. And so working alongside a strong councillor group advocating for the community.
7: How would you describe the city of Maribyrnong for anyone who isn't familiar with that area?
8: The city of Maribyrnong is one of the most diverse places in Victoria. We are the gateway to Melbourne's west. We are 5 to 7 kilometres away from the CBD, and we are very uniquely placed. We have almost 100,000 residents. I like to brag that we are the top three most financially sustainable councils in Victoria. We have really good governance, a strong identity around creativity, and creativity is where we see future investment going. The average age of our municipality is 35 years. We're seeing a lot more young families, a lot more professionals.
9: So, Mohamed, you became the mayor of Maribyrnong at just the age of 27 last year. Why is leadership so important to you, and what do you find so appealing about being a leader for others?
8: Leadership is important to me because it's important to have a seat at the table. Having a seat at the table allows for better outcomes when the table is reflective of the community. One thing I've identified in politics is that a lot of our leaders might not reflect what the reality on the ground looks like. I grew up in a single-parent household, you know, I'm a migrant and refugee. I'm relatively young. There are certain experiences that I bring to the table that no one else really possesses. And also, leadership for me looks like making it easier for the person that comes after you. I'm very big on intentional leadership and self-leadership as well. And that's what I want to bring into my role. That's why I ran as an independent. I'm always, you know, walking around and attending community events, and anyone that has an idea, anyone that has a concern, I ensure that I give it the time and the weight that it deserves. And I think that's what leadership looks like.
10: I might ask a follow-up question to that. We've talked a little bit on our show about this idea of boots on the ground politics, of politicians actually being in their communities and speaking to the people they are representing or supposed to be representing. And do you think that's something that you think is missing from other levels of politics?
8: Yeah, it's definitely missing. Local knowledge leads to better outcomes. When decisions are being remotely made at a state and federal level, a lot of the times they don't take into consideration ground level constraints, community needs, regional differences in infrastructure capacity. And so It's frustrating for local government when state and federal government are making decisions and view us as an afterthought. Let's make the decision and then consult council. Yeah, it's definitely frustrating.
10: Yeah, I can imagine it would be, especially, yeah, as you said, when decisions are being made and then, oh, we'll tell local governments about that afterwards.
8: And as local government, we know the community leaders. We work with so many grassroots organisations that often aren't on the radar of state or federal governments. So we have a whole heap of local knowledge that can be leveraged. So then when decisions are made, it's more digestible to the community and it's something the community can be happy about and have buy-in into.
0: That was the Represent National team from SIN speaking to Mohammed Samra, Mayor of Maribyrnong. Hilary McPhee, a titan of Australian publishing and editing, died last Thursday, aged 85. Alongside Diana Gribble, McPhee founded the feminist independent publisher McPhee Gribble in 1975, nurturing a new generation of Australian writers. From Cloud Street to Puberty Blues, Helen Garner to Kaz Cook, McPhee championed the local, the unexpected and often overlooked. The Wire's Lucy Grant spoke to Professor Mark Davies and Dr. Alice Grundy about McPhee's lasting legacy on Australian cultural life.
11: So I remember hearing through the grapevine relatively early on in my career that at the McPhee Gribble Publishing Office, they had a creche, for example. And when I first started working in publishing in the sort of around 2008, I remember thinking how wildly different that kind of approach was from the industry I saw at the time. Very often when women would have children, they would become freelancers. So they would be working odd hours at home. But editing can be quite a solitary pursuit. And I love this idea of women coming together and working and having a creche and having that socialization rather than being separated in freelance life. But you can also see it in terms of their publishing. So one of the famous stories for McPhee Gribble is that they received what McPhee describes as a handwritten scrap of a manuscript from Gabrielle Carey and Kathy Lett, which went on to become Puberty Blues. And, you know, those were two very young women. They were writing in quite a vulnerable way about their experiences of surf culture in Sydney, the way the young men in their lives treated them, spoke to them, the language of the time, the culture of the time. And I'm just so delighted that it was McPhee Gribble who published it, because I think reading that book, you get such a strong sense of the young women who wrote it.
12: When McPhee Gribble started, as with a lot of the independent presses, they were kind of treated as hobbyists, as people who were in publishing because they had a social mission, not because they were proper publishers. You know, the thing that caught people by surprise with McPhee Gribble is that both Hilary and I were both absolutely brilliant publishers and very, very good at being ahead of where the mainstream publishers were, because they were, mainstream publishers were still very interested in that, you know, the classic sort of great Australian novel type of publishing. And the sorts of books that Hilary and I published were not that kind of book. They were much more the kinds of voices that people were interested in listening to, who lived in share houses in inner city, Melbourne and Sydney and Brisbane, because they spotted authors that no one was interested in, authors who'd been rejected by other presses. Other presses didn't understand the voice that they were hearing, and McPhee Gribble did understand the voice that they were hearing. What you had with Monkey Grip was a bit like, you know, in music at the time, the Skyhooks were singing songs about Baldwin. You know, it was very local and immediate and fresh. And that idea that Australia was a place that was worth writing about in its most quotidian kinds of ways, and especially the struggles of you know, young people in the inner city trying to make their way, the slightly desperate edge to life for many people then as well, you know, it was kind of precarious existence. It felt like you were reading about us, and that was new. It wasn't some remote sort of intellectual view of what Australian life was. It was actually the view from, you know, Lygon Street, Carlton.
11: One of the things that she said publicly was that she edited in pencil, And what I take her to mean by that is that she wasn't going through with a red pen. She wasn't striking things out and saying this is categorically the way that it has to be. It was editing as a suggestion, as a proposition, as a kind of dance with offerings and responses, people trialing things and seeing how they turn out. I think you can see a kind of courage and vision in the way that she published, that she was very forward-looking. And at the same time as she was publishing some of the authors that have gone on to become Australian literary greats, she had a wonderful sense of the market.
13: In 1989, McPhee Gribble was absorbed by Penguin Australia. I asked Professor Mark Davis how this felt for the industry at the time.
12: It did feel like, what's the future of small independent presses in this country? They just signed a three-book contract with Tim Winton, and the first of those three books was Cloud Street, which under the Penguin ownership became a mega bestseller. That would have saved McPhee Gribble probably if it had come out just 6-12 months earlier.
0: That was The Wire's Lucy Grant in conversation with Professor Mark Davies and Dr. Alice Grundy on the lasting legacy of Hilary McPhee. As the Australian government shapes its digital duty of care legislation, young people are still being exposed to explicit content, online harassment, and unwanted contact from strangers online. Despite parents and students expressing their concerns about current safety tools to prevent online harm, momentum is growing within the community to make tech companies change fundamentals of their platform before it reaches users. The Wire's Daniela Farciaruso spoke with CEO of the Alana and Madeline Foundation, Sarah Davies, to learn more about the current state of the online world and what needs to be done to prevent further harm amongst younger audiences.
14: Unfortunately, we're dealing with it as an afterthought, not as the first step. It should be the first step. Organisations that are designing and producing and delivering services to children and young people, whatever those services are, have to be accountable to make sure that those services and experiences are positive for children and young people. We expect that in every type of service or experience category. Games, toys, books, TV, movies, playgrounds. We need to expect exactly the same in tech. And unfortunately, we're a long way behind the eight ball. The deliberate design decisions that tech has made around children and young people are harmful and risky, and they are the ones best placed to be accountable for stopping it.
15: Young people surveyed described widespread exposure to graphic content, online harassment, and unwanted contact. Where are current safety tools failing?
14: Children and young people, we work with thousands of them every year, are telling us what they're experiencing online and are telling us what they expect and need and want to change and are telling us how it can be made better and safer for them. So, you know, our contribution to this debate has come directly from what children and young people are telling us. They're telling us that they are regularly exposed to harmful content and in particular to unwanted contact. So, you know, primary school children tell us that they regularly are exposed to violent or gory content and videos, that they are often weekly contacted by strangers, that online pestering and sexual harassment is prevalent and common all the time. We know that this is a very real experience for them day to day.
15: How will a mandatory duty of care change platform behaviour?
14: We are really hoping that this digital duty of care bill is strong and robust and creates those laws that at the moment are missing. But the key then is going to be making it real. And what parents and their children tell us is actually they are very sceptical of big tech and government's ability to do this well. And, you know, that's what we need to, you know, of whether this is done well is actually when children and young people tell us that their experience is changing.
15: What specific safety mechanisms or algorithm changes should platforms be legally forced to implement?
14: I think it actually has to come right back through to the initial design and concepts that build these experiences. It's not as simple anymore as having these kind of, you know, digital, these sort of little safety gates. We actually need to fundamentally change the design of the whole kind of tech process. So that is why tech's the only, you know, the tech providers are the only people who can do that. And that's very difficult to kind of legislate, because it's not a nice, neat list of things, you know, change this to that. What we have to do, I think, is mandate that a digital duty of care requires that all tech providers now and in the future prioritise the best interests of the child above anything else.
15: If the Online Safety Amendment Bill passes this year, how will the foundation measure whether it actually delivers a safer internet for Australian children?
14: There is only one way we will measure that, and that is by listening and learning from children themselves about whether the harms and the risks that they are currently experiencing have been taken away, and whether the tech that they are using is safe, trustworthy, based on their judgment and their experience. So I don't think this is about anybody assessing the effectiveness of this that has more importance than the children and young people who are using it themselves. So we will make that assessment based on what they tell us they are seeing and experiencing and feeling in real time online as a result.
0: That was the Wire's Daniela Farciuso with that story. Last year, a community group from the Hunter Valley challenged the decision to extend Mount Pleasant open-cut thermal coal mine for another 22 years. Yesterday, the High Court ruled in favour, stating that when considering coal mine expansions, New South Wales planning authorities must consider how to limit emissions generated from coal burned overseas. Environmental Justice Australia Special Counsel Inshani Ward says this is the first time High Court has considered a case on climate grounds and is hopeful that the overseas emissions will be considered when developing new coal projects. Sam Giorgio spoke with Ward for more.
16: We are so excited about this judgment. It's a really significant judgment for the climate movement, and it's the first time that the High Court has made a judgment on a climate case. This matter essentially was brought by a small community group in the Hunter Valley, and it involves the Mount Pleasant expansion. So Mount Pleasant is a huge open cut thermal coal mine near Muswellbrook in the Hunter, and MAC Energy has sought approval to double its maximum coal extraction and keep the mine operating. So it's an expansion of this coal mine for another 22 years. What's really important to know is that 98% of the project's climate pollution that is expected to occur beyond the mine itself, overwhelmingly that climate pollution occurs when the coal is ultimately burned. So the vast majority of the coal from this expansion is from export. If approved and dug out here in Australia, it then gets shipped overseas and burned. And that's where we see most of the coal pollution occurring. The case was brought by a small Hunter Valley community group called Denman, Aberdeen, Muswellbrook, Scone Healthy Environment Group, led by two retired science teachers, Wendy Wales and Tony Lonergan. And they were represented by an environmental law firm called Johnson Legal. And essentially, they were asking the government to confront the full climate consequences of a project like this, including the enormous volume of pollution that's created, not just when the coal is mined and the pollution that is caused from the mine, but also when the coal is exported and burned overseas.
17: Will this have any impact on current and future fossil fuel projects in the New South Wales, like, for example, the recent one in Hunter Valley?
16: It's probably going to have the largest implications for, yes, projects in New South Wales. I think that it'll really make decision makers have to think about what measures need to be put in place to minimise climate pollution and to consider the pollution impacts when the coal is ultimately burned. It could have broad implications in New South Wales as well as other states and things like that. But given that there are generally different legislative requirements requirements in other states. I think the implications for New South Wales are probably the most relevant.
17: The case has received a lot of attention across the world with organisations from Cambridge University in Melbourne as well. They've asked the High Court for permission to take part as friends of the court. Does this happen often, and what's the significance of this?
16: It doesn't happen all that often, especially at an international level. So for international parties to take an interest in an Australian case is very interesting. Amicus curiae essentially means friend of the court, and their role really is to assist the court. They're not a party to the case, but they can assist the court with issues that come up in the case that they have perhaps certain expertise on and that they think will guide the court to make the best decision that it can. I think what I'd really like to reiterate probably is that we have been seeing a lot of communities again and again asking governments to consider the full climate consequences of major fossil fuel projects like this one. And so it's really significant, I think, that the High Court has made the decision that it has in terms of saying that now, yes, decision makers do have to have a think about really, you know, the conditions that they're putting on major fossil fuel projects that go beyond simply the mine and extend out to any pollution that comes from the burning of the coal or the gas that happens overseas. And that is something perhaps that hasn't really been considered in the past.
0: That was Sam Georgia with that story. And that's the end of the show today. Thanks so much for your company. The Wire Weekly is a collaboration between community radio stations, SYN in Melbourne, 2SEI in Sydney, Radio 4EB in Brisbane, and contributors from stations across the country with the great support of the Community Radio Network. 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The Wire Weekly acknowledges the Wurundjeri Woiwurrung people of the Kulin Nations, the traditional custodians of the lands where this program is produced. We pay our respects to Aboriginal elders past, present, and emerging. I'm Amina Shakir from Melbourne, Victoria. Thanks so much for your company, and we'll see you next time on The Wire Weekly.

0: and welcome. Thank you for joining me. You are tuned in to Final Draft, books, writing and literary culture, coming to you across Australia each and every week across on the Community Radio Network. I'm your host, Andrew Popel. Today on the show, I'm welcoming Stella Prize winner, the inaugural Stella Prize winner, Carrie Tiffany, with her new book, The Lady and the Dog. As we start, I am going to acknowledge here at Final Draft, we record on the lands of the Darug and Gunungurra people. I pay my respects to the traditional owners, acknowledging their ongoing connection to their lands, acknowledging that it is unceded land. Carrie Tiffany won the inaugural Stella Prize with Mateship with Birds and is a tremendous author. Her new book, The Lady with the Dog, is deceptively simple but beautiful and speaks to something that I think we all love. We all love our animals. We all love our family. And this book looks at those relationships. I love this conversation. I'm loving that I get to bring it to you. So join me today. Carrie Tiffany and I are going to be discussing The Lady with the Dog.
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0: You are tuned in to Final Draft. It's books, writing and literary culture coming to you across Australia on the Community Radio Network. I'm your host, Andrew Popel, and I'm welcoming to the show Carrie Tiffany. Carrie won the inaugural Stella Prize for her novel Mateship with Birds. Her novels Exploded View and Everyman's Rules for Scientific Living have been listed for just about every other prize in the land. And today we are welcoming Carrie with a new book, The Lady with the Dog. Carrie, it's so great to have you here. Thank you for joining me.
2: Thank you for inviting me, Andrew.
0: Now, Carrie, top of the show, I would normally give a little bit of a synopsis of the book, but as I read, I understood that this is a very personal story for you. So I'd actually like to invite you to introduce your lady and her dog.
2: Sure. Yes, I think that's a good place to start with this story. So the lady is my mother, and the dog is the real last dog that she had in the last sort of year. But the novel, is it a novella? Is it a short story? The book covers really the last few months of her life, I think, in the most detail, and her relationship with this old dog that she had. So my mum lived in Perth, Western Australia. We migrated from West Yorkshire in the 1970s. We were sort of part of the end of that sort of 10-pound POM migration. And my brother and I live in Melbourne. And my mum probably had retired too early, you know, and found herself a bit isolated, not many friends, not a lot happening on a property on the outskirts of Perth with my stepfather. And she really wanted a dog, and she would, you know, ask my stepfather all the time, can we get a dog? I want to get a dog. We'd had a lot of dogs in our family. We'd always had dogs. I've always had dogs, had whippets and kelpies. They've been a really big part of our lives. And my stepfather was stalling this to build a fence, and he was building this enormous fence around the property, and it was taking him forever. It took him a year, and I would ring him up and berate him and say, just get her a dog, please, get her a dog, get her a dog. And then there was this gate, you know, and it took 6 months for him to build this very sophisticated sliding solar-powered gate. But finally they went and got this little old dog from the pound, and my stepfather sent me a picture of it. And I could see that it was an old German shepherd, and it had been let go off a farm because it couldn't jump into the ute anymore, and it was a bit stiff in the hips and, you know, quite, you know, not the most desirable dog. But this was at the beginning of the pandemic. And as we know, dogs became very prized during the pandemic, and everybody sort of rushed out and wanted to get a dog. So there weren't many dogs available. But the day after my mum got the dog, I rang her on the phone in Perth, and I said, tell me about the dog, Mum. And she said, it's a little yellow puppy, and it'll be better. You know, it's very naughty, but it'll be better after its tapes have been tied. And I thought, oh my, that's not, you know, that's not what I know the situation is. And it was becoming clearer to my brother and I, who live in Melbourne, that something was really wrong with our mother, and we knew that our grandmother had died of Alzheimer's, and became clear that Mum, you know, had Alzheimer's as well. So it was a really tricky time for the family because there were these 2 years from March 2020 to March 2022 when we could not get into Western Australia. So we could not help our stepfather look after our mother. And he had a heart condition and his health was really declining during this time because he couldn't go to appointments because mum would try to jump out of the car at speed on the highway. And I made various requests to the West Australian government to be able to get in to help and they were all refused. It was a really difficult time. And all I really had was being able to ring my mother on the phone and she would ring me constantly. Sometimes she would ring me by accident. So I was just listening into these conversations she would have with the dog. And it seemed the main way we could communicate was actually through the dog. We talked about the dog a lot. I would ask her lots of questions about the dog. And she would tell me things like it was lying to her, or sometimes there were two or three dogs and they didn't like her, or they were fighting, or the dog was, you know, had driven off in the car, or all of this, you know, sort of strange conversation that we had around the dog. Anyway, eventually the border restrictions were lifted in March 2022, and I was on the first plane into Perth. But my stepfather had had a massive heart attack the day before, and my mother and he were taken to hospital, and they never got out, and were actually sort of dead really within weeks. So when I arrived in Perth, I got to meet the dog, the actual dog, the real dog, who a very kind neighbour had taken in. And you know, this was a very difficult, traumatic time for my family. I was in Perth maybe for, I think, 5 months or so, cleaning up the house and sorting everything out after they died, rehoming the dog. And initially I thought, I'm going to write an angry kind of political essay about, you know, Western Australia had had this really long lockdown because they'd let the funding for the hospital system really decline, even though it's quite a wealthy state. The government and the AMA had been warning the government for years, you know, this is it's going to be a dangerous situation. There are not enough hospital beds for people, even pre-COVID. But, Andrew, I found I'm not really that kind of writer. I'm not the angry political essay kind of writer. And, in fact, what I became very interested in as a writer was that state of dementia, of losing language and of what that might mean to narrative and of how I could try to make sense of what it was to try to be my mother in those last few months of her life. So it was a way of, I think the book is a kind of atonement. I feel pretty terrible that I couldn't get there to help her. And I also have to admit that at times when those applications to get in were refused, I also felt a kind of relief because I was, you know, pretty frightened about what I was going to find when I got there and how I was going to deal with it. So I think the book has come out of those instincts of wanting to atone, feeling conflicted, wanting to understand something about what it was like for them in those last months. And I also got to work with this very wonderful artist, Noel McKenna. So the book is kind of multimodal. It has these very beautiful drawings, and Noel specializes in doing very fabulous, uncanny kind of drawings of animals. So as my mother talked about many sorts of dogs, there are many sorts of dogs that he's drawn in the book very charmingly as well.
0: Carrie, that's such a beautiful introduction. I think there are still a few threads I would like to pull on with you, but it is such a... I think people are going to need to read it and going to need to come to their own conclusion. I don't want to try and find one word that sums it up. I know for myself it was a journey to go on, that my parents are older and trying to understand what's happening for them with their health is a part of my life. I guess one thing that I would really like to start with is I mentioned off air that my reading, I read through the book, it's a very slim novella. And so I got to read through it a couple of times, and it wasn't until I'd read it and felt I'd really digested it that I actually read your afterword and realized what a personal story it was for you. Does that matter to you? Does that come into your thinking about whether people are reading this as something that is so personal and so related to your life as opposed to just a pure act of imagination?
2: It's a great conflict, I think, as a writer. I feel a number of different instincts here. One is, when you're a writer, it's how you make sense of the world. I kind of have to write about things really to be able to understand them. So the writing that I do is primarily for me, really. I'm writing my way into trying to work out what is happening in my life and what it might mean, trying to make sense of it. But then, you know, the writing does go out into the world and I've made that happen. I clearly want that to happen as well. And I do feel slightly, I wonder about what my mother would have thought about the book. She clearly can't have an opinion on that because she's not there. I also had a kind of childhood, a pretty sort of ordinary childhood with sort of English migrant parents, and there was a sort of instinct, particularly from my mother, of don't draw attention to yourself. And my grandmother used to say, never think you're special, never have tickets on yourself. So this sort of revealing these intimacies of the family, and they're not just intimacies, it's quite kind of tragic story as well. Yes, it does at times make me feel that I've done the wrong thing, make me feel like I've revealed secrets that should be secrets. But there's also so many people are affected by this. Dementia is huge, and it's often we lock people away. We don't talk about it. It's just still something sort of shameful and unspoken about people when they're behaving strangely. It threatens us. So I wanted to depict that in a way that is both kind of sad, and at times it's frightening. It was frightening for me. But at other times it was kind of joyful and playful. Like, my mother was a very serious woman, and probably she had depression quite a bit of her life, I think. She found it very difficult to display emotion to me. But when she had this dementia, we actually could play a little bit with language and with ideas, and we would laugh about things. And I was able to sort of go along with her delusions and her fantasies and sort of enter them. So in some ways, she became a child again, and I became her mother in these interactions, and I could be kind to her. So it wasn't that there were some moments which I won't forget, which were sort of light and kind of joyful and kind of childish in a really lovely way. And I think that's worth all of us reading about and thinking about and knowing is part of life.
0: In telling the story, and I want to just capture for the listeners a little bit of what they might find as they open the book, we have, you've already mentioned Noel McKenna's incredible visual stylings and vignettes from the lady's life, or your mum's life, and also the experience of the dog, or the many dogs as she's remembering them. Can you talk a little bit about stylistically what was important to you in capturing the idea that this wasn't a linear narrative that was being lived, and how you made sense of that on the page?
2: All of my fiction has been quite short, and I seem to be getting shorter and shorter and shorter in all of the works. I do really like fragmentary narratives. I like a narrative that has a lot of space for the reader to sort of enter and make sense of it. And each of the little kind of vignettes or sections has a lot of white space around it. And I see the kind of white space as being like time in all kind of vignettes or sections has a lot of white space around it. And I see the kind of white space as being like time in some.

0: him little chunks of text and he would produce a drawing, and this would sort of go on for some time. I had the two challenges of indicating that she was moving around in her autobiographical memory. So there are scenes from the past that sort of keep flowing forward, sort of objects and ideas. So at the very end, when my mother and stepfather are being taken away in the ambulance, she thinks she's wearing a dress from her childhood, you know, her favorite dress. But she looks out the window and there's the old dog, you know, who wasn't taken away. So the two time frames are kind of happening at once, the past and the present, the past and the present, which I think is actually true for all of us, even not in dementia, that we're always, you know, when we see anything, we see it through the lens of our first experience. So it's always kind of alive to us in that particular way. And I know we're kind of narrative creatures. I'm always trying to make narrative. And I would notice even in my phone conversations with my mother, I was trying to make sense. I was trying to make narrative out of them. I was trying to make sense out of them. And when I arrived at the house in Western Australia, I saw all these strange collections that my mother had been making, which I wrote about. And I was trying to make sense of those as well. Why did she put these things together? You know, what was the narrative here? What was the story? What did it mean? But I think mainly, you know, a life provides a narrative. All of our lives are stories. You know, they have a narrative. So that sort of shape feels very organic and natural to us.
1: Now, Carrie, the thing that really drew me to the novella before I'd started reading was the dog, or more specifically the promise of the relationship between the lady and the dog. I've also been reading, at the same time as I was reading The Lady with the Dog, I've been reading Mateship with Birds, where you also explore that connection between humans and our more than human friends. I was wondering if you could talk a little bit about your relationship with animals and what draws you to write about these relationships.
0: Oh, that's a lovely question. Thank you. And thank you for reading Mateship with Birds as well.
1: Which I can't believe it took me this long. I want a time machine. This was winning the Stella Prize. This was published and winning the Stella Prize around the same time as I was starting doing Final Draft. And I didn't have the power I have now to go and choose my own books. But if I had a time machine.
0: Okay. Yes, I've always written about animals, and of course, because I'm intrigued by our relationship with animals. I was one of those very nerdy animal-focused girls. I would do things like I was very concerned about the birds in winter being cold, and I cut up bits of my blanket off my bed, much to my mother's horror. And I used my brother's hockey stick, and I would climb trees and poke bits of blanket into these birds' nests. They must have thought, oh, what is this? This is ridiculous. And I was always sort of rescuing things and had shoeboxes full of various creatures. We always had dogs. I rode horses for friends, looked after animals, was always sort of keen to. I had little businesses when I was younger looking after people's animals. And my first sort of career was as a park ranger. So I worked in Central Australia and also in Victoria for a while as a park ranger. And so it had a bit to do with both kind of native animals and feral animals in that role as well. And then I sort of started working as a farming journalist, and I became very interested in the relationship between farmers and their dogs, which really fascinated me. So I remember going out to the wheat fields one day in the Wimmera. The wheat was very high, and I met this farmer at this farm gate. I was going to interview him, and he had this little pug dog on his hip, and he was standing there, and he said to me, "Great farm dog, really good farm dog." It was a pug, you know, and he put it down in the wheat. We couldn't see it. Like, it just completely disappeared. But clearly, you know, it was his little mate, and he was, you know, very tender with it. But he couldn't actually say that, you know. But I could see at times that these farmers could be more affectionate with their dogs than they could be, you know, with their wives and families. And it was also certainly the situation in my own family. So whereas my mother had a lot of difficulty expressing affection for me, the dog would

0: be in the room and she would speak sweetly with the dog. And, you know, I knew it was for me somehow. I knew this was for me. And the dog also had this wonderful ability of making everyone in the family feeling that it loved us most. You know, we were the most special person. You know, they have that tremendous ability. So I've been very interested in our relationship with animals, how we use animals kind of to displace or communicate between each other, how they act in families, how they act as substitutes, you know, how they act metaphorically. But I also just love observing animals and writing from those kind of close observations and descriptions. So that's always been part of what I've done as a writer, is make sure that animals are kind of front and center in my work. I had a whippet, and the whippet in Mateship with Birds, it belongs to the farmer Harry called Sip, which is a sort of pathetic dog who doesn't want to go out in the rain, you know, and he's in a dairy farm. He doesn't like getting his feet dirty and has to be carried around everywhere by the farmer. And he's a sort of gruff farmer, but he clearly loves this dog, you know, very much. He puts him on the on his motorcycle and rides him around, and was very much sort of based on my own kind of dog that I had at the time. So, and I loved being able to kind of observe him and kind of honor him by writing about him. The title of the book, of course, The Lady with the Dog, comes from the very famous Chekhov short story. Like, how arrogant am I? I've just stolen Chekhov's title. But it's a very beautiful short story. I've always loved it. And I was actually reading it in Perth. I was reading a collection of Chekhov's stories while I was cleaning up the house. And I read The Lady with the Dog. And the dog is actually, in Chekhov's story, a Pomeranian. And it occurred to me that that was actually probably the dog that my mother wanted, a sort of little, you know, kind of fluffy dog that was going to sit on her knee. And there's one of the drawings that Noel has done very beautifully, which I also sent him the Chekhov story, of a finger kind of pointing, wagging at this little dog, which I think really is from that particular story. Because in The Lady with the Dog, in Chekhov's story, the older man is trying to seduce this young woman who he meets on holidays, and she has this little dog, and he tries to pet the dog just for the basis of seduction, and the dog growls at him, because a dog, of course, knows what he's up to completely. Yeah. So I love that there's also, yes, there's that, there's another element, you know, kind of behind the story as well.
1: I think it's fantastic. I'm thinking back to your comment before that your mother had thought the dog was lying to her, and I have two cats and they lie constantly. If you talk to them, you would believe they've never been fed in their entire lives. Mm-hmm. And it really did get me thinking about the ways we communicate, the efforts we will make to communicate. I talk to the birds that visit our balcony, and the extraordinary ways in which our relationships with animals can shape us. You talked before about often, and I don't think it's unfair to characterize this as men will, you know, establishing relationships and communication that they may struggle with the humans in their life, but it has this extraordinary ability to tap into parts of ourselves that we perhaps hide.
0: Yes, yes. There is something, isn't there, that we can be ourselves uncritically with animals, because they're not so interested in our personalities, you know, they're not so interested in our identities. We can just be in our bodies, next to them, in their bodies, in a really special way, I think, yeah.
1: I asked you a little bit before about our relationship and the ways we talk about aging and what that means, especially when it, you know, means health concerns and the people in our lives. And to finish, I don't want to talk so much about your ending. You've given us an overview of the story, your story that this is based on. But I was actually thinking about the idea of endings in our relationship with animals. I live in the mountains, so it's a terrible occasional occurrence that I've needed to rescue an animal and take it to the vet. For so many of us, we're going to outlive our precious companions, but also some may outlive us. And I thought about, like, what that might offer us, like as awful as it is in the moments. And I wondered, how do you make sense, or how do you come to peace with the death of animals in your life?
0: Perhaps through writing. Perhaps writing is one of the ways I do that. You know, I honoured my old whippet by, you know, including him in mateship with birds. And I wanted to honour my mother and stepfather's old dog, whose name was Sally. Her name was Sally. In this book as well, that seemed important to me. And in fact, I had to rehome her. I had to find someone who would look after her. I wasn't able to take her back to Melbourne because I was living in a flat in a rental. And I don't even know how she would have handled the flight, actually, because she was quite creaky. And I did find, I think, a home for her with someone who had known her, a friend of my stepfather's. But I do think about her a lot, and I feel slightly guilty that I wasn't able to honour her more. But I did take her to the beach one day while in between the hospital visits. And because she was a farm dog, I think she had no idea what it was or what she was meant to do with it. And she just sort of stood there and looked very confused at the water coming backwards and forwards. And I felt some strange need that I needed to thank her, you know, that she'd been through something and seen something that I hadn't seen. And that's what animals kind of do for us, isn't it? They let us love them, and it's just such a blessing.
1: I love the idea of all the animals immortalized in story. I am speaking with Carrie Tiffany. We are discussing her new book. It is The Lady with the Dog. Carrie, thank you so very much.
0: Thank you, Andrew.
1: Carrie Tiffany's The Lady with the Dog is out now from New South Books. Go and check it out wherever you get your books. In fact, do you know what? Love Your Bookshop Day is coming up second Saturday in October. So maybe go ask about the new Carrie Tiffany as you go and love your bookshop. I hope you have a gorgeous little bookshop in your town, in your village, in your suburb, and that you have made good friends with the booksellers. They will always steer you in the right direction for fantastic new Australian literature. My name is Andrew Popel. Every week, I hope I can guide you towards some incredible Australian literature. Here at Final Draft, we are all about discovering the greatest and the latest of Australian authors, their novels, their poetry. 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There are so many different places. 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My name's Andrew Popel. Thank you so much for sharing books with me. I am saying goodbye, but I will be back. Till then, happy reading. Bye for now.
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0: TCAA Voice Cantonese and Mandarin's language program now comes to an end. 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
1: 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Some of the information may be out of date.

And welcome to Chimes. I'm Paul Gough, bringing you the best in jangling pop. Yes, that's just it. Great rock and roll with chiming guitars. Fairly simple concept, but there's a lot of great music and a lot of music that fits around different structures. Some of it's quaint, some of it's fierce, and we will be presenting you all of those forms on today's program, featuring the new single from the Summer Times. They're an amazing local band, and it's their first single since 2023 called Save You Now, ahead of a new EP. We'll be hearing from the Summer Times. Real Numbers album has finally dropped in the last couple of weeks, out on the excellent Slumberland imprint. We'll hear from that. New tracks from Land Hecht and who else? PP Rebel. Oh, that's a great new song. Plus, we've got some old beauties. We'll hear from Chapter House, from the Bodines, and much, much more. But let's kick off with this one. And starting in the wonderful Southern Hemisphere, out of Auckland, New Zealand, it's the trio Office Dog. Now, they released their latest album in March this year. And I've got to say, I had a bit of catching up to do with Office Dog. But Kane Strang, who I've played on the program many times, had a brilliant solo career, but this is his band. And there's something quite fantastic about this group because there's a real energy, very different to what Kane did solo-wise. And I have to say, vocally, listening to the tracks from Office Dog's album, it sounds more and more vocally like Red House Painters. It's just got that sort of melancholic vibe to it. Anyway, this is absolutely brilliant from their latest album, Prime Corner. This is Front Row Seat.

One of the great jangly pop songs that probably made me want to put together a show like Chimes. It's a group out of the UK, part of the C86 Brigade, along with their peers Primal Scream and The Wedding Present. They're the Bodines. And this is just A-class jangle on the Excellent Creation imprint. Big things were hoped for the Bodines, and that single, look, based on that single, it should have been the case. And I love the lyric in it, and I found that it knocks me to the ground. It scares the health out of me. There's something about that line, poetry, that I love. They got scooped up by one of the offshoots for a major label called Magnet Records and tried to, you know, soup up the sound, and took that single, which was a minor hit for them. And look, it didn't really change. I mean, it's a great song and they should have stuck with where they're at. But like a lot of bands, they dream big, and unfortunately it didn't happen for the Bodines. Therese was the name of the track I shared with you. But all their creation stuff was really fantastic. Heard from Office Dog. That's a great album. The track Front Row Seat. You're listening to Chimes, heard first on the mighty 2SER right around the country, thanks to the Community Radio Network. And wherever you're listening, it's really good to have your company. Now, here's some exciting news. One of the most sort of lo-fi, beautiful indie pop groups that were around in the late 80s, early 90s were the Cats Meow, a legendary group out of Melbourne who probably had more fame overseas than they did in their hometown and in Australia. And after 30 years, they're going to create their first proper debut studio album, because all they really did, a lot of cassettes, which I guess were really albums in a way, and singles and tracks for compilations. And there's been some wonderful compendiums put together of their work. But this is Bart Cummings, Andrew Withycombe, Kerry Bolton and Cameron Smith. And they're recording a fantastic album. It's going to be called When You Smiled and Turned Away. It comes out in October this year. And here's the first little taster for it. And as usual, it's short, sharp and beautiful. This is Journey's End from the Cat's Meow.

Well, there's two groups that should definitely be on the same bill at some point. Maybe they have, I don't know. April Magazine out of San Francisco, who create wonderful lo-fi dreamy pop and have released a lot of their releases on cassette and have a, often it sounds like, you know, they've borrowed their mum's old mono cassette recorder and put it over in the far corner and they've played on the other side of the room. And that means they have a kinship with Cat's Meow, who he started with. But that track is Shrine from their 2021 release, Sunday Music for an Overpass. I've played April Magazine before and I'll play them again, I have to tell you. And look out, come 23rd of October, the Cat's Meow will release their album. It's so good to have them back. When You Smiled and Turned Away. And, you know, not a lot's changed. They've kept with their minimalist four-track aesthetics. And it's just, if you love their sound, you're going to love the album. They're going to be launching it on the 25th of October if you're in Melbourne at the Retreat Hotel, or if you want to go to Melbourne and you can go and see them. It's coming out on the Lost and Lonesome label locally and on the Slumberland imprint overseas. This is Chimes. The Summertimes are one of those groups, I remember when I first heard them, just made me smile. They've got this infectious, fantastic production sensibility and great songs. It's two Daves that are the sort of powerhouse behind the group, plus some pretty amazing people involved. Ash Naylor of The Church, The Stems, Paul Kelly. What does Ash not do? Probably have time to sleep. Steve Bull, formerly of Ice House, and Steve O'Brien of Tumbleweed, teaming up as a five-piece to create a fantastic new release that'll be coming out in October. Also a guest appearance from Amanda Brown, which will be absolutely brilliant. And the first single has just dropped from it. It's a beauty. Have a listen to this and smile as you listen. This is The Summertimes, although the questions that they're looking at, who's going to save you, and some of the things going on within the lyrics, maybe the smile will start. If you start listening to the lyrics closely, you'll go, oh, hang on, who's going to save you? And some of the things going on within the lyrics, maybe the smile will start. If you start listening to the lyrics closely, you'll go, oh, hang on.

cracking power pop there from the Canadian indie rock, I guess they're a super group, Tons, because it features Chris Murphy of Sloan on bass and vocals, Mike O'Neill from the Inbreds, who had a great album out in the, I think, mid-90s. There was this wonderful song of theirs called Sense of Time that I loved. Very REM-ish. And Matt Murphy of the Super Friends. And this trio, Tons, took their name from the Technical University of Nova Scotia. That's the an acronym, which is sort of a funny thing to honour, I guess. But nevertheless, they've decided that's what they wanted to do. Tons. That was from their self-titled debut release back in 2016. 10 years. Whee. Time goes very quickly. Mind your manners. Also, in the delivery, I'm sort of hearing touches of Arctic Monkeys for some reason in the chorus anyway. Before Mind Your Manners and Tons, we heard from the Summertines and their brand new single, which is called Save You Now. Just look out for the new EP coming out also in October, which will be great based on that particular track. Real Numbers are a group I've played on many occasions, and I've been sort of giving you the cherry's not the word, the you know, when they dip out singles as little teasers. I don't know why I said the word cherry. Maybe I feel like one. But the tracks I've played for you previously, Never Never Again and Star. But now the full release is out, all 10 tracks, and it's called Was It Always This Way? It's only been out a couple of weeks, and already it is just brilliant jangly pop from the Sarah end of the spectrum in indie pop tones. What does that mean? That's the Sarah record label that came out of Bristol in the late 80s, early 90s, a gentler kind of tone at times. And this four-piece have delivered again with some fantastic, wonderful tunes. I've gone through the album. This one I really like a lot from Real Numbers. This is Everlasting Happiness.

You're listening to Chimes and the sounds of Land Hecht. She is brilliant. British, I thought she was from somewhere in Scandinavian countries, but I might be just, you know, my memory these days is pretty ordinary. Her upcoming four-track EP, Threadbare, will be out on the Excellent to Pet Records imprint. They've handled Robert Forster's releases overseas and a lot of other great acts too. I think The Apartments have also been released on to Pet. Well, Land Hecht now involved with that particular label. And yes, she's originally from Exeter, so I did get my birth origins of Land Hecht incorrect. But she's now based in Bristol, which is a really great, wonderful folkloric town, but folk with a feisty edge. And of course, it's also the home of Portishead and some incredible music that has a deeper, sort of darker feeling, electronics bass. But Land Hecht's new single is called Circles from this EP that'll be out soon. And I've been a big fan of all her work previously. We heard from Real Numbers before, Everlasting Happiness, which is what we want you to have here listening to Chimes. And you can always reach out. Don't be afraid. Send me an email, chimes@2ser.com. chimes@2ser.com. That's regardless of whether you're listening on 2SER or listening on one of the other great stations that take this program. Just pop me a line that way and you can ask about songs I played or make suggestions and I'll do my best to get back to you. PP Rebel have a new track out. Now, PP Rebel is one of those groups out of Melbourne that has, you know, all the band members have done lots of other things and have fingers in 100 pies at once. Well, PP Rebel is actually the solo label for Paris Rebel Rickens, who is an incredible multi-instrumentalist, singer and visual artist. And she's been a part of the excellent group Parsnip. And she's playing with another group with more of a new wave bent in Hierophants. She released her debut cassette release back in 2019. And this latest album's called Devotee. And it's full of some wonderful long-form tracks that are hypnotic, jangly and beautiful. Let's hear this one. It's the second single from the album from PP Rebel. This is

That is a noisy monster from Indonesian band Vanishing Muffins. It's fairly new and it's from their Revolution EP. You can get it online if you find it hard to track down the limited edition cassette. And this is a group who love shoegaze and noisier sounds, as you could hear on that long form but excellent melancholically dark track called Song for the Static. And there's such a vibrant scene in Indonesia, which I remember when I first discovered this, it blew my mind. A lot of groups that are doing more twee, jangly pop, through to what we've just heard there, the noisier end of town from Vanishing Muffins and the track Song for the Static. We started out with PP Rebel. That album is going to be wonderful devotee, and the track Ascension. Time for one last track, and if I keep talking, I won't squeeze it in, so let's hear it now. This is an absolute bottler. This is a great track. It was a breakout track for them in 1991 from their brilliant debut album, Whirlpool. British rock group Chapter House, who kind of got lumped in with a lot of other bands at the time, they was doing something a little different, and they did so particularly on this track, where they sampled John Bonham's drum line from Led Zeppelin's When the Levee Breaks, sped it up, and created a shoegaze dance maelstrom. This from Chapter House is Pearl.

Chapter House's Pearl, winding up this edition of Chimes. I'm Paul Gough. Thanks to the Community Radio Network for distributing this right around the country. I look forward to your company next week. 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

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It's got your 2XX track of the week on it. 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

intellectuals of this time. The innovative minds, the intelligentsia, those that are breaking down the barriers and choosing a bohemian existence, escaping from dreary suburban ideals and materialistic death traps. Where are these engaging people? The risk takers, the revolutionaries, those living apart from this big unrest. Those escaping the sterility of corporate junkies who get high on materialistic consumption.

Welcome to the Bohemian Beat. We will journey beyond the horizon and find the artists living on the edge, going down into the murky waters of their very existence, where these brave souls have re-emerged with art that is challenging, original, and brutal. Welcome to the Bohemian Beat. I'm Riddy, joining you with poetry and music for the next hour. Today, we're exploring some of the poetry and music that helped create the goth subculture. It began in the United Kingdom in the late 70s and early 80s in the gothic rock scene, an offshoot of post-punk. The look and lore lean on 19th century gothic literature and horror movies. The original Goths were an Eastern Germanic tribe who played a part in the fall of Rome. Later, the world turned sour, or the word turned sour, a slur for the supposedly barbarous, unclassical, not Roman enough. Then the architects and the novelists stole it back. First, in 1764, Horace Walpole published The Castle of Otranto, a novel that basically invented Gothic fiction as a mood board. Terror, mystery, the supernatural, haunted houses, crumbling architecture, doubles, madness, secrets, hereditary curses, and the sneaking suspicion that the past is still in the building. 200 years later, in Northampton, UK, Bauhaus take the name of a German art school famous for clean lines and release a 9-minute funeral track for Bela Lugosi. Now, Bela Lugosi is the horror film star known for playing Dracula in the classic 1931 film. Now, this 1979 debut single kick-started the goth movement. Now, we're starting with a slightly shorter cover of Bela Lugosi's Dead. This is Nouvelle Vague.

0: That was Novelle Vague with Phoebe Toma covering a shorter version of Bauhaus's 1979 debut signal, Bela Lugosi's Dead, often called the first gothic rock record. 9 minutes in the original, a coffin lined with red velvet, bats clocking off from the bell tower, virginal brides filing past, and that chant, undead, undead, undead. The actor is dead. The count refuses to retire. Bauhaus drew from horror cinema, German expressionist shadow play, glam theatricity, and writers who treated decay like perfume. Baudelaire, Rambo, Kafka, Wilde, Burroughs. They hated being called goth. History being a gossip. Call them that anyway. Before Lugosi in a cape, there was a doctor in a villa by a lake. Summer of 1816, the year without a summer. Byron, the Shelleys, and John Polidori tell ghost stories. Mary Shelley starts Frankenstein. Polidori, Byron's physician, not thrilled about the job, writes the vampire. His aristocrat, Lord Ruthven, is charming, cold, and socially invited. This is a modern vampire's first good suit.
1: He was handsome, frank, and rich. For these reasons, upon his entering into the gay circles, many mothers surrounded him, striving which should describe, with least truth, their languishing or romping favorites. The daughters, at the same time, by their brightening countenances when he approached, and by their sparkling eyes when he opened his lips, soon led him into false notions of his talents and his merit. Attached as he was to the romance of his solitary hours, he was startled at finding that, except in the tallow and wax candles that flickered not from the presence of a ghost, but from want of snuffing, there was no foundation in real life for any of that congeries of pleasing pictures and descriptions contained in those volumes from which he had formed his study. Finding, however, some compensation in his gratified vanity, he was about to relinquish his dreams when the extraordinary being we have above described crossed him in his career. He watched him, and the very impossibility of forming an idea of the character of a man entirely absorbed in himself, who gave few other signs of his observation of external objects than the tacit assent to their existence implied by the avoidance of their contact, allowing his imagination to picture everything that flattered its propensity to extravagant ideas, he soon formed this object into the hero of a romance, and determined to observe the offspring of his fancy rather than the person before him. He became acquainted with him, paid him attentions, and so far advanced upon his notice that his presence was always recognized. He gradually learnt that Lord Ruthven's affairs were embarrassed, and soon found, from the notes of preparation in Blank Street, that he was about to travel.

0: You are listening to the Bohemian Beat, broadcasting nationally since 2007 across the Community Radio Network. We just heard Neil Young with Vampire Blues, 1974, from On the Beach. Not Transylvania, Oil, Appetite, California sucking the life out of the land. Same metaphor, different cape. Before that, John Polidori reminding us that the vampire's real superpower is manners. Charles Baudelaire took hunger and made it intimate. In Le Fleur de Mal, the vampire is not only a monster in the window, it is a lover you cannot stop kissing back to life. In The Vampire, knife and poison refuse to free the speaker. His own mouth would resuscitate the corpse. Goth's secret thesis a century earlier. We keep the dead circulating because we like the way they look in the dark. Courtney reads Baudelaire. Then Deville tucks us in. Sort of.
1: You who like a dagger ploughed into my heart with deadly thrill. You who's stronger than a crowd of demons, mad and dressed to kill. Of my dejected soul have made your bed, your lodging and domain. To whom I'm linked, unseemly jade, as is a convict to his chain. Or as a gamester to his dice, or as a drunkard to his dram, or as a carrion to its lice, I curse you, would my curse be damned. I have besought the sudden blade to win for me my freedom back. Perfidious poison I have prayed to my cowardice, alack. Both poison and the sword disdained my cowardice and seemed to say, you are not fit to be unchained from your damned servitude. Away. You imbecile, since if from her empire we were to liberate the slave, you'd raise the carrion to your vampire by your own kisses from the grave.

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0: That was DeVille with My One Desire, Vampire's Lullaby. And before that, Courtney with Baudelaire's The Vampire, a love poem that arrives with a body bag. If Baudelaire's vampire is addiction in a beautiful dress, John Keats gives us the other classic, the beautiful one who does not love you back and may not even be entirely alive. La Belle Dame sans Merci, 1819. A knight left pale, loitering, harvested by a fairy whose wild, wild eyes are the original goth dating profile. Keats died at 25. The poem survived him the way Lugosi's Count survived Lugosi. Ben Whishall reads it like someone who has already accepted the hillside. Then Susanna Sardoff rides in as the knight's modern cousin, noir, gleaming, no mercy.
1: Oh, what can ail thee, knight at arms, alone and palely loitering? The sedge has withered from the lake, and no birds sing. Oh, what can ail thee, knight at arms, so haggard and so woe-begone? The squirrel's granary is full, and the harvest's done. I see a lily on thy brow, with anguish moist and fever dew, and on thy cheeks a fading rose fast withereth too. I met a lady in the meads, full beautiful, a fairy's child. Her hair was long, her foot was light, and her eyes were wild. I made a garland for her head, and bracelets too, and fragrant zone. She looked at me as she did love, and made sweet moan. I set her on my pacing steed, and nothing else saw all day long, for sidelong would she bend and sing a fairy song. She found me roots of relish sweet, and honey wild and manna dew, and sure in language strange she said, I love thee true. She took me to her elfin grot, and there she wept and sighed full sore, and there I shut her wild, wild eyes with kisses for. And there she lulled me asleep, and there I dreamed, ah, woe betide, the latest dream I ever dreamed, on the cold hillside. I saw pale kings and princes too, pale warriors, death-pale were they all. They cried, La Belle Dame sans Merci hath thee in thrall. I saw their starved lips in the gloam, with horrid warning gaped wide, and I awoke and found me here, on the cold hillside. And this is why I sojourn here, alone and palely loitering, though the sedge is withered from the lake, and no birds sing.

0: This is a Bohemian Beat. That was Suzanne Sunfall, Night of Noir. And before that, Ben Whishaw with Keats. Proof that pale and loitering is a lifestyle. Same summer that gave us Polidori's Vampire also gave us Mary Shelley's 1816, The Year Without a Summer, That Villa on the Lake, Ghost Stories Because the Weather Would Not Let Them Out, An 18-Year-Old Starts Frankenstein, or The Modern Prometheus. Not a flat-headed grunt, a creature who learns language and wants a companion and is refused. In the following scene, the mad scientist Victor Frankenstein recalls the night he lost everything. Victor breaks his promise to the monster that he would create him a female monster companion. Instead, he sets fire to his lab with her within. The monster, shocked and horrified, is unable to rescue his companion from the fire, becomes enraged and runs to Victor's house to exact his revenge. This is from the 1944 adaptation by Weird Circle.
1: I knew then what was in his mind as he raced through the forest in front of me. The blazing shack was a beacon of light, and I saw his huge, misshapen form outdistance me, far outdistance me. He was faster than I, taller than I, and covered more territory. Racing, running blindly through the forest, I reached my home. The door of my home was flung open. Henry, mutilated and torn, stumbled blindly toward me.
2: Victor. The monster.
1: Henry, what?
2: I tried to, Victor.
1: Henry, you.
2: Beth, hello.
1: Upstairs. Beth, I'm coming, darling, I'm coming. I'm coming upstairs. I'm coming! If you kill her, Beth! Beth, oh, my darling. My darling. Oh, Beth, no. No. Both you and Henry. Both dead.
3: You two are alone. Creator.
1: Yes. Both of them were dead. All my dear ones gone from me now. And I'm alone. The wind howling outside my window is my only companion. All else is quiet as I sit by my window writing this document. I am dying of loneliness and fear. Shunned by the world, hated by everyone. I know I am waiting only for the monster's return. And he, having eluded the world, will return when I've suffered my full share of misery, as he has suffered his.

That was Evan Brubaker and Eddie Carey with Chemistry. And before that, The Weird Circle, 1944, taking Shelley's broken promise and setting the laboratory on fire. Victor destroys a companion. The creature is left without a world that will have him. Next stop today is the afterlife as paperwork. William S. Burroughs spent his late books trying to write his way out of dying. The Western Lands is the Egyptian country of the dead as a transit system with poor signage, souls, tests, insects, and the question of whether immortality is freedom or just a longer queue. If Shelley asks what we owe the thing we make, Burroughs asks whether we can file an appeal once we are the thing that was made.

0: Danger is a biologic necessity for men like sleeping dreams. If you face death for that time, for the period of direct confrontation, you are immortal. For the Western middle classes, danger is a rarity. It erupts only with a sudden, random shock. And yet we are all in danger at all times, since our death exists. Mekdub, it is written, waiting to present the aspect of surprised recognition. Is there a technique for confronting death without immediate physical danger? Can one reach the Western lands without physical death? These are the questions that Hassan I. Sabah asked.
1: What did Hassan I. Sabah find out in Egypt? He found out that the Western lands exist and how to find them. This was the garden he showed his followers. What was Hassan I. Sabah like? Who was he? For the last 40 years of his life, Hassan I. Sabah occupied the mountain fortress of Alamut in what is now northern Iran. From Alamut, the old man dispatched his assassins when he decided they were ready and their missions necessary. It is said that he could reach as far as Paris. As for the training that the apprentice assassins received, there is no precise information. What little historical data survives tends to be misleading, such as the notorious account given by Marco Polo of a heaven of houris promised to the martyr, where he would be wafted when his work was done. There were no women in Alamut. It is related that Hassan I. Sabah had his own son beheaded for smuggling a bottle of wine into his quarters. No doubt this was not the real reason. Obviously, the boy was plotting against the old man's life. It happens in the best Eastern families. Beyond that, there is little. Did he ever tell a joke or smile or drink? Some say that in his later years he became an alcoholic and that the smuggled bottle of wine was intended for him and poisoned. Rumors. But very little of the man emerges, and what we do see is not sympathetic. One can't help thinking of these evil old mullahs with their closed, harsh faces. I mean that his personal life, his habits, his eccentricities are completely occluded. This may well have been deliberate on his part. Oh, yes, I knew him personally, but I never knew him at all. He was a man with many faces and many characters. Literally, he changed unrecognizably from one day to the next. At times, his face was possessed by a dazzling radiance of pure spirit. At other times, the harsh gray lineaments of fear and despair gave notice of defeat on some battleground of the spirit. Battles are fought to be won, and this is what happens when you lose. One thing I know, he was a frontline officer who never asked his men to do what he would not do himself. He was ready to fight beside them, inch by bloody inch.

0: This is a bohemian beat. And that was Burrows, Iggy Pop and Techno Animal. Carrying the Western lands. Death, not as a cape, but as a destination with poor signage. Now, listen close. After Bauhaus, Polidori, Baudelaire, Keats, Shelley and Burroughs, a living voice is the most gothic special effect we have. I would like to welcome long-term BayFM presenter Shell, who is joining us to read a poem he selected to share. Welcome back, Shell.
1: Oh, thank you, Rudy. It's an honour to be here in the same room with you.
0: Oh, it's lovely to have you back in the studio. Now, you've chosen a poem. Tell us about it.
1: It's a poem that I felt reflects the change in the last 50 years. Don't quote me, but I'm pretty sure it's written in the 30s or the 40s. So it's more than that. So let's go 80 years. And the change in society and the change in the way we look, because this is how they looked at it in the 40s.
0: So this certainly fits, because after we've been listening to Shelley's Creature Denied a Companion and Burroughs arguing with death, The Public is a poem by John Wieners. It's about love that couldn't afford to be seen and a promise not to forget it anyway.
1: Promise you won't forget each time we meet. We keep our clothes on despite obvious intentions to take them off. Seldom kissed or even slept. Talked to spend desire. Worn, exhausted from regret. Continue our relationship apart, under surveillance, torture, persecution, commitments, theft. Now, must or sudden blows, when embodied spirits mingled, despite false knock, we rode the great divide of falsehood, hunger, and last year.
0: Thank you, Shell. I really appreciate you coming in to read that. And to everyone who stayed in the dark with us, goth didn't begin with a dress code. It began with people who noticed that literature, film and a drumbeat could make death look like a rumour that refused to clock off. From Welpore's castle to Polidori's drawing room, Baudelaire's kiss, Keats' hillside, Shelley's Prometheus, Burroughs' afterlife office and Bauhaus's bell tower, the bat's commute. I'm ready. This has been the Bohemian Beat. We'll not end today in a crypt, but in a slightly untrustworthy carnival, the Morticians with Wonderland. Catch you next week.

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Hello there and welcome to this week's episode of Global Village. My name's Habib, and for the next hour I'll be taking you on a musical journey that celebrates life through the culture and diversity of world music. Thanks for joining us for the program today. We have a wonderful show for you. Some of the countries we'll be visiting include Mexico, Egypt, Senegal, and Cuba. So wherever you may happen to be listening in this big wide world, sit back, get comfortable, because our magical carpet is about to take off. To start the show today, let's go to the South American nation of Suriname.

Music from Ireland by Keela and the track Grand Hotel from the album Luna Park. Before that, music from Kenya by Kakai Kilonzo and the track Baba Mwe, and that's from the album The Rough Guide to African Music for Children. And to open the show today, music from Suriname by Yaki Famiri and the track Muy Mang, and that's from the album South America Travelogue. 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Let's continue our musical odyssey now and go to the Caribbean island of Cuba.

Music from Serbia by Felix Lajko, performing with the Boban Marković Orchestra. And the track was Felix Kolo, from the album The Rough Guide to the Music of Balkan Gypsies. Before that, we heard music from Niger in Africa by Etran Finatawa and the track Alice. And it's taken from the self-titled album, Etran Finatawa. And to open that set, music from Cuba by Selena Gonzalez, the track Santa Barbara, and that's from the album Latina Cafe. 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Hope you're enjoying the program so far. Let's continue our musical journey now and go to Senegal.

Contemporary music from Mexico by Nortec Collective, the track Autobanda, and that's taken from the album Tijuana Sessions, Volume 3. Before that, music, the track Autobanda, and that's taken from the album Tijuana Sessions, Volume 3. Before that, music from

Network. And that brings us to the end of the program today. I hope you've enjoyed listening to Global Village, and I look forward to your company again at the same time next week. I'm going to leave you now with an instrumental from Otmar Liebet performing with Luna Negra, and this track is Morning Arrival in Goa.

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They said, plant a seed in the earth for tomorrow, and tomorrow and tomorrow and tomorrow. Plant a seed in the earth for tomorrow. 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
1: Hi, I'd like to wish everyone at 2XX Community Radio a very happy birthday for the 50th year broadcasting in Canberra. That's a fantastic effort. My name's Craig Andrews. I'm a co-convener of the Alliance Against Political Prosecutions, and I had the honour to be invited in to speak with Zena and Scotty on the Behind the Lines programs on Friday morning, which I follow as much as I can. So we're trying to get Dave McBride out of jail and also Dan Duggan out of jail and away from his thing. So I'm very happy 2XX has allowed this kind of broadcast to happen to inform the people what's going on behind the scenes. So happy birthday again. Congratulations to everybody.
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is. I might shoot that miss, but it is what it is, and I still won't switch. 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
1: 2XX acknowledges the traditional custodians of the land we broadcast from, the Ngunnawal and Ngambri people, and recognise their continuing connection to land, waters and culture. 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

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So pumped, I'm obsessed in making new tunes. I see the lights shine. I see the microphone. Rap is carved on my chest, write bars to my death, man, cause it's a life I chose. 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
1: Good morning, I'm Laura Devoy. A big payout is on the cards for workers in industries found to be undervalued. The federal government will invest $630 million to ensure workers in the health, disability and community service sectors receive fairer pay. The Fair Work Commission found those industries have been undervalued as a result of gender-based assumptions and announced changes to five priority awards. The money will be directed to more than 128,000 charities and not-for-profit organisations that deliver government programs in order to support wage increases. Flights across Saudi Arabia have been heavily disrupted for another day as Houthi fighters continue to fire missiles towards the country from Yemen. The international airport in Riyadh suspended almost all flights for a second day after three deadly attacks in the past few days. The BBC's Frank Gardner has more.
2: The Houthis are ideologically very determined. They think they've got right, might, right and God on their side. They are being encouraged and trained. So it's a formidable enemy that the Saudis are up against here. I mean, the Houthis are not going to invade Saudi Arabia. They don't need to do that. They can hurt Saudi Arabia where it matters, in its economic soft underbelly.
1: Ukraine's president says six energy sites have been hit by Russia since US President Donald Trump announced an energy ceasefire. Mr. Trump said on Sunday the two countries had agreed to the truce, which would be effective immediately. Overnight, Volodymyr Zelensky said 33 people had been injured in strikes on energy facilities across Ukraine, claiming Russia's bombardment had not stopped. Russia's foreign minister, Sergei Lavrov, says his country has not entered into a ceasefire. The man convicted over the murder of New South Wales woman Molly Ticehurst will appeal his sentence. Daniel Billings was sentenced to 28 years in prison with a non-parole period of 18 years. The Office of the Director of Public Prosecutions last week confirmed it would not appeal. In a statement last night, the Supreme Court of New South Wales confirmed Billings had filed a notice of intention to appeal. Ms. Ticehurst's death sparked reforms of bail laws for serious domestic violence offences. If you or someone you know needs help, you can call the National Domestic Violence Hotline 1-800-RESPECT on 1-800-737-732. Women's health will be in the spotlight when experts front a parliamentary committee hearing in Canberra today. Shannon Kirkwood has more.
3: The Select Committee on Women's Health is inquiring into a range of issues from postpartum health care, support for mothers and their partners who have experienced infant loss, barriers to effective pain management and medical misogyny. The Chief Medical Officer, Professor Michael Kidd, will be among those to appear before this evening's public hearing. A number of other representatives from the Department of Health, Disability and Ageing, as well as the Australian Institute of Health and Welfare, will also be in attendance. UN Women Australia says women live longer than men but spend 25% more of their lives in poor health. The committee is due to present its final report by September next year.
1: Turning to sport, in cricket, South Africa needs 319 runs to win the first test match against Australia. Australia declared in its second innings at 6 for 314. Matt Renshaw top scored with 82. Steve Smith was hit in the head by a bouncer. He was cleared to continue batting but did not field. South Africa was 4 for 102 at stumps on day four. And South Australia has defeated Victoria by 70 runs in the One Day Cup.
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And a big hi, an extra big hi to you who are listening to the Dirt Music Radio Show. Thank you very, very much. The show is coming to you as it does every week from the studios of 2SER. Stuart Keeps my name, and thank you so much for hanging out with me, listening to some very fine music. If you're wondering what Dirt Music is all about, maybe it's your first time tuning in, let me explain. Dirt Music's a radio show about music that comes from the heart and takes absolutely no prisoners. What you're about to hear can come from right across the musical spectrum, just so long as it's made with no concession whatsoever to fad or to fashion. It's another week, another Dirt Music. Lots of music to get through. Some of it's old, some of it's new, some of it inevitably is in between. But the emphasis this week is on new music. Lots and lots of new music. We'll start off with two examples of that. An artist I've just discovered from America called Juana, J-U-A-N-A, Juana Everett. She's got a new album out called Past Lives in California. And from that album, we're going to listen to a song called $1 Million. And then something new from Lydia Lovelace, a song from her called Accolades. Let's go. Let's roll. You're listening to Dirt Music.

Two terrific tunes to get us underway this week on Dirt Music. Joanna Everett with $1 million. Did you like that as much as I do? Hope so. And then Lydia Lovelace with Accolades. Another artist I've been listening to a lot recently, and I've just gone back and discovered her earlier records, is Margaret Glaspie. And one of the ones I've been listening to is a cover versions album that she brought out in 2025. We're going to listen to her take on Lucinda Williams' song Fruits of My Labour. And this version features Margaret Glaspie's husband and an incredible guitar player in his own right. He was in Australia just recently. He's also been on tour with Bob Dylan. We're talking about Julian Lage. This is the two of them, but principally Margaret Glaspie covering Lucinda Williams.

Three more terrific tunes there. Margaret Glaspie with Julian Large doing Fruits of My Labour, originally by Lucinda Williams. And that's from an album of interpretations by Margaret Glaspie that came out only last year called The Golden Heart Protector. After that, brand new song from Liz Stringer, who's currently living in Europe. The song is called Sister. And then from Julia Jacklin's a marvellous new album, a song about Nashville called If I Had the Hand of God. Now, we've had five fabulous women singers to start the show. Let's make it a sixth with Lisa Miller, who is just about to reissue on vinyl and CD, and I think it's remastered, her 1996 debut album called Quiet Girl with a Credit Card. From that album, let's have a listen to her marvellous interpretation of that guy called Bob Dylan's song called You're a Big Girl Now.

Hope you're enjoying Dirt Music this week. Stuart Cooper with you. Lots more tunes to come, but let me tell you about the three we listened to. Lisa Miller from Melbourne, from her debut album, her version of Bob Dylan's You're a Big Girl Now. And then Krista Schmeling, who travels along with her musician friends as Limestone Hearts, doing a song called Ramblers, featuring Niall Howe on piano. Krista comes from the US but currently based in Canberra and sent that tune to me during the week. Also, I received an email from artist D. Henry Fenton telling me how much he'd loved a track that he'd heard on another radio station by Narosta Steele called Fresh Feeling. And we listened to all 9 minutes of it because I went looking for it. It's on an album called My Skyscraper, and I loved it too. Narosta Steele from Scotland, but then moved to New York City, very much part of the Lower East Side art scene in the early 1980s in that city. And Fresh Feeling featured the influential and important Arthur Russell playing drums. All right, let's move on Dirt Music this week. Greta Zilla, new song from her called Trail of Taillights.

Three more tunes on Dirt Music this week. Greta Zilla, new song from her, Trail of Tail Lights. And then James Felice, he of the Felice Brothers. He's got a new song out under his own name called Let Yourself Live. And then from Melbourne, Fenn Wilson and his band called The Weather. New song from them called Fall Away. Time for me to say goodbye to those of you taking the syndicated show. Hope you can join me next week for another Dirt Music, coming to you from the studios of 2SER and around Australia, thanks to the Community Radio Network. Going to finish this portion of the show with Jeff Parker, along with Chris Speed, Caviar, Rastigar and Aaron Steele, with a terrific song, piece, composition, whatever you want to call it. It's wonderful. It's called Miles's Mode.

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2: Good morning, I'm Laura Devoy. Reinforcements from Darwin are on their way to Alice Springs after a massive storm lashed the city on Monday afternoon. Wind gusts of up to 100 kilometres per hour tore down roofs, fences and trees. Thousands of homes were left without power and authorities say it could take days for supply to be restored. In a statement, Chief Minister Leah Fenocchiaro says while the cleanup is underway, people in Alice Springs should show caution and not take risks around fallen power lines, trees or damaged infrastructure. A charitable organisation is calling on the Albanese government to legislate official measures of poverty and set targets to reduce it. The St Vincent de Paul Society says 3.7 million Australians are estimated to be affected by poverty. That includes 757,000 children under the age of 15. CEO of the Society's New South Wales branch, Yolanda Says, has told National Radio News there must be more clarity around poverty levels.
3: So we're saying there should be other indicators to measure people's poverty, such as access to food, whether they have a secure place to live and access to education and healthcare, for example. We'd like them to set some national targets to reduce poverty so that we know that what we're working towards. And of course, increasing the base rate of working age payments, especially parenting payments for single parents.
2: A new report shows women are making gains in senior management but remain significantly underrepresented in the top jobs. The Gender Equity Insights 2026 report shows women held 40% of senior management positions in 2025, but just under 30% of chief executive roles. Women also held 36% of board seats, however made up only 21.5% of board chairs. Nearly $5 million is being awarded to help address issues affecting the safety, rights, independence and community participation of Australians with disability. The funding will support a range of projects spanning areas such as the criminal justice system, restrictive disability practices, inclusive living arrangements and mental health care. CEO of the National Disability Research Partnership, Mary Sayers, says all of the projects are led by or involve people with disability.
4: When people with disability are involved in the research from the start, the actual research questions change and the methods change as well. And this means that the research is strongly grounded in the real-world experiences of people with disability.
2: In Yemen, fighting has reportedly intensified around the city of Taiz, which has been encircled by Houthi forces. With food running out and few supplies reaching the city, the World Food Programme is warning of a humanitarian catastrophe. Spokesman Matthew Hollingworth spoke to the BBC.
5: Not only humanitarian supplies have stopped going in, so have commercial supplies. So food's running out. We know that wheat flour stocks are running out. Prices are getting higher and higher each day, and people who have fled conflict now multiple times are stuck in tyres with very little assistance.
2: Turning to sport, South Australia has smashed Victoria by 70 runs in the One Day Cup. SA scored 311, Matthew Gilkes top scored with 127. Victoria was all out for 241. In the Women's T20 Spring Challenge, the Sydney Sixers beat the Brisbane Heat by 46 runs. The Hobart Hurricanes beat the ACT Meteors by 27 runs. The Sydney Thunder defeated the Melbourne Stars by 7 wickets and the Perth Scorchers beat the Melbourne Renegades by 6 wickets.
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I'm Pete West this Tuesday morning and we'll be here with you until 8:30. Before the news, we heard a show called Dirt Music hosted by Stuart Coupe, a show you can hear every Tuesday morning between 6 a.m. and 7 a.m. on this radio station, 2XX 98.3 FM. We open today's show with a beautiful track by Dawn Byer. It's called, appropriately, Good Morning. And then we heard from Los Angeles Azules from Mexico, a very popular band over there. Their name translates as the Blue Angels. And they were doing Picayito, Picayito, which celebrates the infectious joy of dance. They're a famous Mexican cumbia group. And Picayito also translates colloquially to a little upbeat or spicy groove. And the words translated say, let's go to the cumbia, let's go to the Picayito. That good rhythm that moves the whole world. It brings cheer to the hearts for the cumbiamba, and let's all go dance. And the Blue Angels have released about 30 albums over their recording lifetime. We also heard from Archie Roach, Dancing With My Spirit, off his 1997 album, Looking for Butterboy, and the Warrumpy Band, one of the great dance tracks recorded by them, Gotta Be Strong, off their debut 1985 album called Big Name, No Blankets. Here's another track from the Blue Angels. It's Pad On, Pad On, which translates to Forgive Me, Forgive Me.

0: That was the Blue Angels with The Ribbon in Your Hair. Now here's One Note Samba from 1969 by Ella Fitzgerald, where she shows great skill in the art of jazz scat singing.
1: Thank you so much. I have listened to so much beautiful jazz, and we thought that maybe some of the things we did were a little different, but they were a little jazzy in a way. So we'd like to just do a little impromptu thing, and thought maybe this would fit in with the theme. 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
1: Now, for lovers of Latin percussion, here is a bossa nova song about a woman deeply in love with a charming man from Rio de Janeiro. Written by Antonio Carlos Jobim, it's called He's a Carioca. And a Carioca is a person born in or from the city of Rio de Janeiro. This is off the 1981 album by Ella Fitzgerald called Ella Sings Jobim.

0: to the Tuesday edition of the 2XX Brekkie Show, where Pete shares his favorite music selections with the listeners. We hope you will enjoy the show and have a great day.
1: How good's that?

that bracket we heard from the Barkays with Soul Finger, the 2005 Atlantic Records remaster of the original 1967 Stax single. We also heard from Subot Covin with Capriccio Arab and Ella Fitzgerald, the great Ella, with He's a Carioca. And I guess not everybody digs scat singing, but in Ella's case, if it's inside her, it's got to get out, eh? The Blue Angels again now with their song 7.

They're an outfit that called themselves Thunder, Lightning and Rain. The track called Super Funky, parts 1 and 2, and they were taking off Earth, Wind and Fire, a big name in soul music. To take us up to the news, here's a recording by Dennis Tech called Steel Beach. It's off his 1992 album, Take It to the Vertical.

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1: Good morning, I'm Laura Devoy. A wild storm has caused widespread damage in Alice Springs. Rain and wind gusts of up to 100 kilometres per hour hit the city on Monday afternoon, bringing down fences, trees and roofs. Thousands of homes were left without power, with reinforcements brought in from Darwin, Katherine and Tennant Creek to help fix the damage and restore supply. The Power and Water Corporation says restoration efforts are expected to continue for several days. The federal government is urging people not to live stream the execution of an American convicted murderer if it goes ahead. Nidal Hassan, who fatally shot 13 soldiers at a military base in 2009, is scheduled to face a firing squad in December. Defence Secretary Pete Hegseth said last week the execution would be live streamed. The eSafety Commissioner is unable to block the live stream in Australia, but Labor frontbencher Amanda Rishworth told Channel 9 big tech platforms have a responsibility not to do harm.
2: But I've got a pretty clear message here for some of these platforms. Don't stream this if it does go ahead. There is a responsibility on each and every one of these platforms to keep their social licence, but not to do harm.
1: More than 2 in 3 food relief charities are being forced to turn people away as demand outstrips supply and operational capacity. A survey by food relief organisation Second Bite found more than 9 in 10 of its partner agencies have experienced increased demand, while half reported insufficient food supplies. CEO Daniel Moorfield says an increasing number of families, single parents and working people are struggling to put food on the table.
3: Unfortunately, having a job no longer guarantees you can afford to put food on the table. So what we're seeing is 82% of our charity partners reported more families seeking help, 75% had more single parents seeking help, and 58% had more working people seeking help.
1: Researchers in Queensland are examining whether cervical cancer can be detected through a non-invasive blood test. A trial is underway at the Royal Brisbane and Women's Hospital. Led by the University of Queensland, it will investigate the potential of blood biomarkers in the screening, monitoring and management of cervical cancer. Researchers say it has the potential to improve early detection, treatment responses and post-treatment surveillance, as well as support more personalised treatment. About 1,000 women are diagnosed with cervical cancer in Australia each year. Ukraine's president says an energy ceasefire with Russia could be a major step towards ending the war. Volodymyr Zelensky spoke to a security forum in Poland via video link after US President Donald Trump claimed both sides had agreed to the ceasefire over the weekend. Mr. Zelensky says Russia has targeted 6 energy facilities in Ukraine since the ceasefire was announced.
4: Russia is trying to use another winter, another period of cold weather against our country, attacking our power plants, power grids, and all parts of our energy infrastructure every single day.
1: That audio from the BBC. Russia's Foreign Minister Sergei Lavrov says Moscow did not agree to a ceasefire. Turning to sport, in cricket, South Africa needs 319 runs to win the first test match against Australia. Australia declared in its second innings at 6 for 314. Matt Renshaw top scored with 82. Steve Smith was hit in the head by a bouncer. He was cleared to continue batting but did not field and is being monitored for concussion. South Africa was 4 for 102 at stumps on day 4.
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5: It's a big year for 2XX. We're marking 50 years of local and Aussie music, culture, conversation, current affairs, interviews from the personal to the political, plus straight-out entertainment. 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

followed the news on this Tuesday breakfast program with the Blue Angels from Mexico with How Can I Forget You, a big hit for them in 1997. And then from our good friend Satch Campbell, formerly living in Canberra, now residing in Newcastle, we had San Francisco Bay Blues off Satchel's album called Satch's Bakehouse. And that shows just what a fine banjo player he is. Now here's a track by Pete Seeger, one of the folk banjo masters. It's called East Virginia, and this comes off his 1950 album called Darling Corey.

0: 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I'm visiting Canberra from the UK and I've been listening to Community Radio 2XX. Happy 50th birthday, 2XX.
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Oh.

We heard Joe Glazer doing Danville Girl, a very fine interpretation of that Woody Guthrie classic, off Joe's 1975 album called Union Train. We followed Joe Glazer with the Almanac Singers, with Pete Seeger and perhaps with Woody Guthrie, performing Union Train. They give the train effect by virtue of their vocals. Follow that with Josh White doing Jim Crow Train, a song of protest about the mistreatment of people of colour by their white communities, particularly in the southern states of the US. I'll take this opportunity to say bye-bye for now on this breakfast program for today, Tuesday, the 13th of October. Keep listening to the breakfast program every weekday morning between 7 o'clock and 8.30 here on 2XX 98.3 FM, this year proudly celebrating 50 years on air.

train whistle go? Can't you hear that train whistle go? Can't you hear that train whistle go? Lord, I wish that train wasn't Jim.

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Stop Jim Crow so I can ride this train. Stop Jim Crow so I can ride this train. 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

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Can't you hear that train whistle blow? Can't you hear that train whistle blow? Oh, Lord, this train is Jim Crow.

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6: 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I would like to begin today's episode by acknowledging the Palawa of Luchuita, along with Aboriginal and Torres Strait Islander peoples Australia-wide. Carried by Aboriginal and Torres Strait Islander peoples and the land and sea which we call home is the world's oldest continuing living culture dating back to over 65,000 years. Aboriginal and Torres Strait Islander peoples were the first artists, scientists, creators, storytellers, and so much more. We wish to firmly acknowledge that sovereignty was never ceded. This was and always will be Aboriginal and Torres Strait Islander land. My name is Dr. Hannah Moore, and I'm joined today by my co-host Emma Hamasaki and our guest presenters Echo, Lily, Amanda, and Daisy, who will be asking the questions in today's episode. This special episode was created as part of the Young Tassie Climate Change Makers Research Project, led by the University of Tasmania. The project gives young Tasmanians aged 12 to 16 the opportunity to have their voices heard and help shape the future of climate change education in Tasmania. Today, they're taking over the podcast to speak directly with two Tasmanian local business owners responding to environmental challenges through their work. I'm now going to pass over to Emma to introduce today's first guest.
7: Thanks, Hannah. In part one, we're joined by Luke Cripps from Alluvian Water Cremations. Luke is exploring a more environmentally sustainable alternative to traditional cremation and helping people think differently about the environmental impacts of end-of-life choices. Our young presenters have plenty of questions for Luke, so let's get started.
8: Hi, Luke. Can you tell us about your business?
9: Oh, thanks, Echo. So Alluvian Water Cremations is a business that my friend Brendan Cooper and I started about 2 years ago now, a little over 2 years ago. Brendan and I both come from really, really different backgrounds. So Brendan has more of a background in sort of IT and technology, and my background has always been in one way or another, disability or death. They've sort of been the two things that I've been involved with in my life. And so our children met one another in kindergarten, and we started spending a bit of time together because our kids were hanging out, and that got us to talking about basically Tasmania and the place that we lived and what we loved about it and the things that we thought could be done differently to take care of Tasmania in particular. And so sort of my background was in death primarily at the time, and so I had a really up-close look at what sort of practices around death and end of life in Tasmania entailed, and was pretty surprised at how sort of environmentally damaging and intensive some of those processes were, and also knew that it was something that people didn't understand very well. Like, people didn't really understand what happened after somebody died. It was sort of a bit of a black box. And so Brendan and I were having a chat about what could be done differently, and Brendan had raised the idea of, like, he'd looked online and seen that there were places around the world doing something called water cremation. And I was a little bit unsure, to be honest, at the start, because the death space or the places that are engaged with around death are pretty kind of parochial. They're really tradition-based, and people don't like change very much. So I wasn't 100% sure that was something that would be responded to well in Tasmania. But after digging into it a little bit, I thought, right, no, I think this is something that could really work, and I think people need to understand it, and particularly people need to understand it well. They need to understand what it is and how that's come about. And so we dove into it, yeah. And so it was really driven primarily by I guess, environmental concerns in the first instance. And we've learned a lot more since being open about what's sort of important to people, beyond that as well. But I think actually even the things that people talk about that are important to them about it, beyond sort of straightforward environmental concerns, actually kind of tie back in really tightly to environmental concerns as well in some interesting ways. So happy to talk about that too.
5: So was helping the environment one of the reasons you decided to start the business?
9: Yeah, absolutely. I think it was, for Brendan and I, actually really the core concern for starting the business. Sort of, I think, like I said, we sort of looked at some of the practices that already existed, particularly around flame cremation, but even burial practices in a way that people aren't really aware of can be really, damaging in certain ways to the environment. And so I think one of the key things to note up front is that there's not a lot of ways to deal with the fact that somebody's died in a way that doesn't impact the world in one way or another. And that's, in some ways a really beautiful thing and in some ways a really challenging thing to deal with. But, water cremation to us stood out as a way that really ticked a lot of boxes in terms of sort of lowering the environmental impact of someone's death.
5: Is it hard to convince people to change to a climate-friendly funeral option?
9: That's a really good question. I'll be really honest, one of the things that I don't do an enormous amount of is trying to convince people to change their mind about one thing or another. It's a really, from a psychological perspective, really complex thing to try and do for people. What is more interesting to me most of the time is trying to help people understand what it is that's important to them in the first place. And when you have those kind of conversations, when you have a conversation about what it is that's important about that person and what is it that's important about their life and the place that they lived and the things that they did, you find your way kind of sideways into the conversation about how much they value where they are and the place that they want to continue long after they're gone. And that is usually a more fruitful conversation than sort of hitting them with climate facts, which I'm more than comfortable to do, but I find that it's not as it doesn't land as usefully for people. So the answer is yes, it is really hard to convince people to change their mind about things, but really it's a process of helping them think about what's important to them rather than sort of taking one position and hoping that you can convince them that they've thought incorrectly.
5: So I've only heard of like fire cremations, so water cremation is totally new to me. How exactly does it work?
9: One of the tricky things about talking about water cremation is that I think a lot of people, I would say upwards of 90% of people, don't actually understand how flame cremation works in the first place. So when I go to answer this question, it's complex for me because I don't know how, like what I'm comparing something to in someone's mind. So I'm going to start with flame a little bit, just to kind of set the scene. So a lot of people, when they think of a flame cremation, they think of what they might have seen in a movie or a TV series where maybe a coffin is kind of pushed into a box in the wall and a door comes down and a button gets pressed and then some amount of time later that door opens and there's a little pile of ash that's sort of swept out and put into an urn. But I'm just curious, does anybody know what the ash from a flame cremation is made of? What is in the ash?
2: Like the bone?
9: Yeah, 100%. So it's mineral bone remains from a human. So a lot of people, a long time ago when we introduced flame cremation in Australia, it was about 130 years ago, funeral directors wanted to offer flame cremation because it was easier for them than doing burials, and there were economic pressures around the cost of funerals, and flame cremations were cheaper. But they didn't really know how to describe the fact that what they were left over with was bones, and people didn't like the idea of thinking about bones, and so they called it ash. It sort of makes sense. Intuitively, you light a fire, there's ash on the other side of it. But a flame cremation burns at a temperature that does not leave any ash whatsoever. It vaporizes an enormous amount of what goes into that machine, including a lot of the body itself and the bone. And so one of the really beautiful things about water cremation for us is that we've gotten to a point now where people are comfortable, broadly speaking. A lot of people understand that there is some variety of bone remain is what's in there. And we can get to that exact same product, it's calcium phosphate, is what's left over, through a water cremation rather than a flame cremation, and sort of massively minimise the kind of emissions cost of the process. And so what the process is we place the deceased into, it's like a stainless steel basket that slides into a machine that then has water added to it, as well as a potassium salt called potassium hydroxide. It runs at about a 4 it varies a little bit. There's some like formulas involved, but runs at about a 4% solution. So that's a strong solution, but still 95% of what's in that machine is just water. And over time, usually about 10 to 14 hours, that water is kind of flowed across the body and then recirculated over and over again. And it's quite hot. It's about 90 degrees. And over time, any kind of protein-based part of that human is broken down into its kind of molecular constituents, like right down at... One of the ways I describe it to people is, like, people talk about the idea of dissolving a human body. And that is something that's happening at one level, but that's kind of like saying, if I put a sugar cube in a cup of tea and stir it, I've dissolved that sugar, but it's still sugar suspended in water, right? You could pull the sugar back out of the water if you wanted to. But the water cremation process is sort of like if you put the sugar cube into the tea and then had the sugar break down into carbon and oxygen or whatever it is that's made up into a sugar. You can't get the sugar cube back out of the tea. So you are sort of breaking down those that body right down to its sort of amino acids and, you know, sugars and some fat molecules and all kinds of things. And sort of there's no DNA or RNA left in that solution afterwards. And then you have this, yeah, these bone remains that we process back into ash and hand back to a family.
7: Thanks for speaking with us, Luke. And stick with us for part two, where we meet Daniel Barnes from Giant Tree Expeditions and explore how connecting with Tasmania's natural environment can encourage greater environmental awareness and action.

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4: You're listening to That's What I Call Science. Today we're meeting Tasmanians who are responding to environmental challenges in creative and meaningful ways. My name is Emma Hamasaki and I'm joined by Dr. Hannah Moore and our guest Daniel Barnes from Giant Tree Expeditions. Daniel's work encourages people to explore, understand and build a deeper connection with Tasmania's extraordinary natural environment. And now it's over to the young presenters.
5: The very first thing I think of when I hear giant tree is, what classifies a giant tree?
6: Well, the definition I like to run with is that a giant tree is just bigger than us, because even a young, small tree that stands in a Tasmanian forest is usually much bigger than all of us put together. In the more political context, there's trees above 85 meters or a certain wood volume that are considered a giant in terms of protection from forest harvest. So that's been something that has been politically fought for and is a sort of an active part of the conversation about what we do with our landscape. However, when you just look at these trees, you can't tell an 80-meter tall tree from an 85-meter tall tree without the tools to measure it. So I tend to go with a very inclusive, if it's bigger than us, it's a giant. And in a particular patch of forest, it's the one that's bigger than the rest, often older, often the grandmother or grandfather of some of the trees surrounding it.
7: How do you make sure you are staying environmentally friendly with your tours?
6: Well, I think the most basic thing is to do less of them and make them better. So instead of trying to run a bus every day with lots of people going to the same place, I do them every so often and I try and make it the best possible experience. So it's really just consuming less overall because we don't run them anywhere near as much. Now, in terms of what that means in terms of environmentally friendly, the educational side of things where people walk away actually understanding the environment more so because we explored it and we picked apart some of the things going on there, I think that helps as well into the future because it's not just about token efforts like not washing the towels in a hotel or not doing individual spoons with your sushi or your soup, but in some ways we've got to be very conscious of the challenges ahead and think in a really ambitious way about how we're going to respond to those future climate challenges.
5: And Daniel, what do you hope people get out of these?
6: So when someone comes out on an expedition, really the thing I want them to take away from it is an appreciation of just how singular and interesting these forests are. There's not many places in the world where we get giant forests, let alone uncut forests with centuries of growth. And here in Tasmania, like the west coast of North America or like Victoria or Western Australia, it's one of the best places in the whole world for growing tall trees. And even just using that as a starting point for appreciating all the other weird and interesting things about Tasmania, or using it as a starting point for looking for all the weird and interesting, unique natural features around the rest of the world, I think they're really good experiences just for focusing the mind on how to go out and find interesting things and sort of how to scout and how to explore and how to be amazed. And that's a really great lead-in to wanting to be interested in the science or understanding what that science means because it's connected to a physical reality.
5: And what have people said about these tours?
6: I hear the phrase life-changing and amazing so often. I'm kind of looking for what people are going to do with that change in their life and which direction it is. And to some extent, the forests themselves do the work. When you go into this ancient, complicated, strange and emerald forest, that's intrinsically interesting for most people. For me, as someone trying to provide value on top of that, in some ways it's the activities. What do we do and what can we consciously learn? So for each person or each expeditioner I go out with, I try and make it as personalized as possible and find out what are you interested in or what lessons can we look for in the forest. And usually there's something we can look at, whether it's a tree or a mushroom or a ray of light or something that can shed some light on the challenges of the days. But it's different for each person. And maybe when we're out in the forest, you can tell me yourself.
7: So obviously you want a lot of people to be going on these tours to learn about nature and everything, but does it cost money at all?
6: Well, you can go to many amazing trails in Tasmania for no cost, and it's in some ways the service I'm providing is interpretation for visitors. So I tend not to actually run tours very often with Tasmanians because I would rather just point you toward a place and tell you what to look for. There's every so often I'll get out on some sort of public event, but there's actually quite a large network of people who love these forests who are running public walks. The economic element of it is interacting with people visiting Tasmania. So in some ways I try and separate tours for visitors from excursions for Tasmanians, because in some ways there's a space for working with schools just to build up the interpretation signs or the lesson plans. And that's a very different space than working with someone who's here for 2 days who wants to go enter the forest.
4: Stick with us for part three, when Luke and Daniel will join us together to explore what it means to be a climate change maker and answer more questions from our young presenters.

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1: 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You're listening to That's What I Call Science. Today, we've been meeting Tasmanians who are responding to environmental challenges in creative and meaningful ways. My name is Emma Hamasaki, and I'm joined by Dr. Hannah Moore, our young presenters Echo, Lily and Amanda, and our expert guests Daniel Barnes from Giant Tree Expeditions and Luke Cripps from Alluvian Water Cremations. For our final part, we're bringing our guests together to ask some broader questions. Over to our special guests.
4: Are there any areas of your businesses that are not as environmentally friendly as you would like?
5: That's a really interesting thing, and I think I touched on it when we were first talking, that sort of it's hard to find a perfect way, in sort of inverted commas, to be able to deal with the problem of what happens when somebody dies. So there are lots of areas in our business that I could point to that it would be really exciting to see kind of increased efficiencies from an environmental perspective. So one of the examples, well, two of them jump to mind straight away. One of them is that when somebody dies in a particular location, we have to move them from that location to somewhere where we can cremate them. And so that can happen for us anywhere in Tasmania. I'd never actually been to St. Helens before, but I've been to St. Helens twice in the last year. And done both of the roads back from St. Helens because people die out there. And that requires, like, kilometres on the road. Like, we have to drive out there. So one of the things that would be really cool for us to be able to do would be able to have some sort of a vehicle for that transport that was sort of more environmentally friendly. But that's tricky as well, because the vehicles that we use to be able to do that have particular specifications around them, and they sort of almost need to be custom built, some parts of them. And the other one is that would be a really easy win, and probably higher on the tier list for us at the moment, would be that the primary source of emissions from our process is just the use of electricity. So the water that gets used in the cremator itself is heated by electric elements. It'd be really great to be able to offset that with generating that electricity with solar, which we don't do at the moment.
6: To get into some of these wild forests, you generally have to travel on a road that was originally put in there to cut down that forest. So in some ways, the footprint of where we're going is almost part of the problem. And conveniently, these roads might, if you're lucky, take you to some patch of uncut forest. But what I would sort of like to imagine is that over time, roads will get closed off and rewilded, and they'll get overgrown with the forest blocking the road, and then it'll be harder to run these tours. So in some ways, even separate from our practice of driving out at the very end of people's travel from the mainland or international travels, is almost the thing that we require, short of walking from here in the city up onto the mountain, is often a road network that is specifically designed to make its way out into the wild mountain forests of southern Tasmania to access more and more timber. So in some ways, there's a paradox built in there. How do you get there? Just even to even observe these forests, we're sort of leveraging a real big landscape impact. And while that's not something that's necessarily in our control in terms of decades or centuries, I think that sort of helps focus my mind and my clients' minds on just what it is we're doing and how we got there.
7: If you could give one message to young Tasmanians about climate change, what would it be?
6: So I suppose if there's one message to take away, it's that wild landscape is full of many, many species that have been here for a long time that have been dealing with change and challenges for a very long time. And if we focus in on those life strategies that have helped a eucalyptus tree survive bushfires or the changing of the continents, or if we focus in on something that's survived all this change from being in the Antarctic forests all the way to Tasmania today, maybe we can pick out some models of how to succeed into the future if we really look at the life strategies of things that are proven survivors.
5: When I'm thinking about young people and when I'm thinking about myself as a young person, in the context of what we're talking about in terms of the problems with climate change and how that's impacting us, it is one of the things that's going to be really important for dealing with anything with respect to climate change is people caring about it. And there are a lot of people that maybe don't see how that impacts them very clearly, and struggle to come up with reasons to really care in a concrete day-to-day sense about what's going on, right? One of the things that jumps out to me is it's really hard to care about things around you when you don't feel like you're cared for or about. And so it sort of is a bit trite in one sense, but I really do genuinely feel, and this is something that we practice in our business as well, which is that just taking the time to spend time with one another and to care for one another is actually astonishingly important. And it is, like I said, really hard to care about much else if you don't feel like you're cared for. So, yeah, we spend a lot of time in our business with people that sometimes they have people around them that care about them and sometimes they don't. And it really jumps out to me that, yeah, it's important that sometimes they have people around them that care about them and sometimes they don't. And it really jumps out to me that

0: or that it's any different to running any business in Tasmania, or for me anyway, although probably it lies somewhere in the education portion of it, sort of helping people understand what is important and why the thing that you're doing is important in a way that sort of separates you from some of the other options that are available out there for them. So, yeah, finding ways to be able to connect with the community around you and help them understand why the work that's being done is important and why they should care about it is probably the biggest challenge for us.
1: Well, I reckon the biggest challenge is also the best opportunity for Tasmania, because even though we're so far in the farthest corner of the world and it's hard for people to get here and we're often left off the map even, the advantage of that, it's a really singular, special place. And even 30 or 40 years ago, you couldn't imagine messages or lessons, whether it's about new ways of approaching death or new ways of approaching the forest or new ways of presenting science out to the world. We couldn't have gotten that around the world even 30 years ago. And yet now, Tasmania's got this opportunity. There's this phrase, to be a shining beacon of light from the environmental movement. And the fact that we can actually sort of shine that light a bit farther is really a technological change. And while it's a challenge to get people here from far away to feel like Tasmania is even a real place, the advantage is the good things we do here, the good things you learn and discover and find amazing, you can send out to the world in an entirely new and exciting way.
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1: Good morning, I'm Laura Devoy. The foreign ministers of more than 30 nations, including Australia, have signed a joint statement condemning Iran's use of violent attacks against them and their partners. The statement singles out an incident at an Air Force

0: airspace in the UK last month, which authorities have linked to Iran. The ministers say any attempt by Iran to threaten, silence, intimidate, harass, harm or coerce people on their territories through proxies or any other means is unacceptable. An Australian engineer who spent 5 years imprisoned in Iraq has thanked his wife and children for fighting for him. Robert Pether was arrested in 2021 and later found guilty of fraud charges. The 51-year-old was released from prison in June but was only allowed to leave Iraq yesterday. Arriving in Ireland overnight, where his family is based, Mr. Pether acknowledged the toll on his family.
1: Our children lost years with their dad. They watched their mum fight every day to try and bring me home. They grew up with uncertainty, fear, and circumstances that no child should ever have to carry. I am so thankful for my wife, Desiree, always fighting for me.
0: Mr. Pether was accompanied on the flight by Australia's ambassador to Iraq, Glenn Miles. A national charity says the levels of childhood poverty should be enough for governments to address the issue. The St. Vincent de Paul Society is urging the federal government to legislate official measures of poverty and set targets to reduce it. It's estimated 3.6 million Australians are affected by poverty. Speaking to National Radio News, CEO of the Society's New South Wales branch, Yolanda Says, explains why poverty must remain in the spotlight.
2: Poverty doesn't just impact people today, but it has a lasting impact throughout their lifetime. It affects their health, their mental health and their well-being.
0: The legal use of capsicum spray in the Northern Territory is set to become permanent. The NT government says a year-long trial of OC spray for self-defence had a 99% success rate. It says the new laws will expand availability to 16 and 17-year-olds with parental consent and to within households for genuine emergency situations. In a statement, Chief Minister Leah Fenocchiaro says the lowered age provides an important self-defence option for young people, many of whom hold down nighttime jobs. American actor R.J. Mitty, best known for his role as Walter White Jr. in the television series Breaking Bad, has died. He was 34. Mitty lived with cerebral palsy and advocated for disability rights. No immediate cause of death was given. Staying in the US, actress Selma Blair has been arrested after an alleged assault on board a flight from Los Angeles to New York. The Port Authority of New York and New Jersey says the 54-year-old and a flight attendant were taken to hospital for evaluation. A representative for the actress has told some media outlets she experienced a medical episode which led to the alleged conduct. They say she is currently in a stable condition. Airline Delta did not provide any details except to say it has zero tolerance for unruly or unlawful behaviour. Turning to sport, in cricket, South Australia has smashed Victoria by 70 runs in the One Day Cup. SA scored 311, Matthew Gilkes top scored with 127. Victoria was all out for 241. In the Women's T20 Spring Challenge, the Sydney Sixers beat the Brisbane Heat by 46 runs. The Hobart Hurricanes beat the ACT Meteors by 27 runs. The Sydney Thunder defeated the Melbourne Stars by 7 wickets. And the Perth Scorchers beat the Melbourne Renegades by 6 wickets.
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0: report for Tuesday, the 13th of October. Today, the top predicted is 21, and there should be a shower or two. We've already had a bit this morning. For Wednesday, 3 to 18, the range, and partly cloudy on Thursday, 2 to 16, Friday, a shower or two, and 5 to 16. For Saturday, a shower or two, 6 to 19, and Sunday, 6 to 20, and cloudy, partly cloudy on Monday, and 5 to 21. And that's the weather. And on this program, we acknowledge and honour the elders of the Ngunnawal and Ngambri tribes. Tom, we've got a little bit of rain this week, but not much.
1: Yes, thanks, Margaret. Welcome to Radio Landcare, People Powered Radio, 2XX FM 98.3. And yes, we had just 2 or 3 millimetres around here. Much more rain to the north of Canberra, and for the next couple of days, northern Queensland, northern New South Wales, and Queensland will get quite a lot of rain. And as you said, Margaret, later in the week it might come back here. We might get some more rain. And I must say, I really enjoyed last night. Such a moderate temperature. It was so warm and just so nice. And everything has turned green.
0: Yes.
1: We're going supposedly into an El Nino drying period, but at the moment that's on hold. And we're seeing rain right across the southern half of the continent, and now it's creeping up into the tropics already. So who knows?
0: Well, as Bradley said last week.
1: That's right.
0: This area is probably going to make it through the El Nino.
1: Well, that's because he said even though you've got that temperature inversion in the Pacific Ocean that causes the La Nina, the El Nino and La Nina effects, because even where the sea level temperatures are relatively lower, they're still high, i.e. there's still moisture is evaporating into the atmosphere. There's a lot of moisture around. So that sort of masks the El Nino effect. That's what Professor Bradley Opdyke has been arguing for some years now. You won't necessarily notice the El Nino because the amount of moisture in the air is masking the El Nino effect. But, of course, you can never tell. If the winds are not prevailing, winds change, it could be very, very different. Anyway, we've got on Radio Landcare today, we've got one of our many regular guests, Patrick White, who is the ambassador for Leeds for Kids, that wonderful organisation, thousands of members locally. And Patrick comes in every month to bring us an update and talk about some particular issues. Thanks very much, Pat, for coming in again.
2: Thanks, Tom. It's great to be back again to talk all things recycling, plastic and the environment, and hopefully inspire some people to get involved with community recycling. It's always great to be here.
1: Fantastic. And we've mapped out a show, haven't we? We think we have anyway.
0: Yeah.
1: Okay. Well, I suppose just to get the ball rolling, we've all got a few events to advertise on Radio Landcare.
0: I've got the talk at the Botanic Gardens for this Thursday coming up, the 15th of October. Tasha James is going to talk about what we can learn from the endemic flora of Mount Imlay. Tasha will give us an update on her research on the isolated peak Mount Imlay, home to several endemic and endangered flora. And Tom, I've no idea where Mount Imlay is. Is it around Canberra somewhere?
1: No, Mount Imlay is near Bega, down that way.
0: Okay.
1: Yeah, down the south coast.
0: So that's
1: a fairly prominent mountain.
0: Yeah, should be interesting.
1: Yeah. It's quite wet, of course, wet forest. probably patches of rainforest in there as well. So that'll be quite interesting. And just a reminder, there's only 1 week left for the Aussie bird count. And if you want to do that, all you have to do is allocate about 20 or 30 minutes between the 19th and the 25th of October. And if you want to know more about it, go to birdlife.org.au, birdlife.org.au for the Aussie bird count. And the Upper Murrumbidgee Catchment Network, I've got a few notices, and one of them is that we are seeking, I'm on the committee, we are seeking a communications and events officer. So if you want to know more about that, simply go to the, or if you know someone who might be interested in that position, it's part-time, but a lot of people are looking for part-time work. It's umcn.org.au, umcn.org.au. And also on that same website, the Upper Murrumbidgee Catchment Network, there's the Yass area network of landcare groups in the Yass Valley. They're celebrating 30 years of landcare, and that's on Saturday the 24th of October, and they're inviting other people to come along and help them to celebrate at the Yass Soldiers Club. Once again, it's on our website, umcn.org.au, where you can register for that and go along and join the fun crowd. And the other one is that, where have we got it? There's a excellent program to find out a showcase and demonstration about all the good things in the last couple of years that have been happening to the Upper Murrumbidgee catchment. There's a lot of programs been rolled out. That's because of all the money that Senator Pocock managed to get out of the federal government for the Upper Murrumbidgee River and its tributaries. And there is a demonstration, a big demonstration, on 20th October. That's next Tuesday, 9:15 a.m. till 11:30. So it's only 2.5 hours. It's out at Thawa. Once again, if you're interested in going along to look at all the showcase of all the different programs and activities that people are doing, it's planting, it's monitoring, it's goodness knows what, just go to the UMCN website, umcn.org.au, to register. And just changing to something completely different, Landcare events around here are advertised in the Landcare calendar, and that's on landcareact.org.au.
2: And as usual, whenever I come here, we've got some local events happening also in the environment space. I mention them every time I'm here, but repair cafes are a really great opportunity to bring your broken items, get them fixed up, and then give them a second life instead of tossing them into landfill. During October and November, repair cafes will be on the following dates. So on the 25th of October, down in Tuggeranong, the repair cafe will be happening at 1 p.m. to 4 p.m. at Impact Community Hub Monash. And that's also an opportunity for Lids for Kids members to swap their Lids for Kids Zero Waste Warrior tub, or for people to pick up their own tub. On the 31st of October, Toolbox Repair Cafe is happening at Common Ground in Dixon. On the 1st of November, over in Ginninderry, at the Link Building in Strathnairn, it's your turn for a repair cafe. And on the 14th of November, Hughes will be having their repair cafe. So all of the information is on the Sea Change website. And like I said, a great opportunity to take those items around your house that might have reached the end of their life, might have been broken in some way, and get them looked at and fixed up and give them a second life.
1: Does that include electronic
2: items? It does, yes. Yes.
1: Yeah, so that's interesting. So yes, people must be qualified to do that.
2: There's quite a range of things that you might assume that something has broken, but there's lots of clever people out there who can take a look at it and get it fixed up for you, give it a second life.
1: It's a fantastic opportunity.
2: It is.
1: We hope to get one in Queanbeyan, and we've been clamouring for one. We've got a men's shed, not quite the same, but we'll get there one day.
0: And Patrick, are you operating during the school holidays?
2: Well, the school holidays have just finished.
0: Yes.
2: But we were operating all throughout the school holidays, and we had a lot of young kids out there, and it was really great to see them recycling and getting really excited and involved with sorting and recycling things. So it's great to inspire the next generation.
0: You've got a lot of people in that little place out there.
2: We do, yes. Yes, it gets quite busy. It's a hive of activity, yes. Which is really great to see.
0: And when you've got the plastic all cut up, which you do there, you send it somewhere to be made into something else, or do you do the moulding there?
2: We do both. So we send some things away to make particular products, and then all of the benches and furniture we make here in Canberra.
0: You make yourself?
2: Yes.
0: So, that's fantastic.
2: Yes, it's a lot of plastic.
0: Yes. Yes,
2: keeping it out of landfill, which is the whole idea.
0: How many kids have you got working in there?
2: It depends on the day, but we work with a lot of different groups. So it's not uncommon to have 10 or 12
0: people come in and they work for an hour or two.
2: Yeah.
0: And then they go off again.
2: Yeah.
0: And then another group comes.
2: Yeah. Yeah, it's not uncommon to have 10 or 15 people in there at any one time. It's a hive of activity, which is really great to see.
0: Yeah, that's great.
1: And we're reading your newsletter, there's some giveaways and incentives, but we can talk about those later, I guess.
2: Yes, absolutely. We've got a few things happening.
1: Okay, well, I guess at this stage we might as well go to a music break. It is 60 minutes past 9. And what's the date? Today
0: is the 13th.
1: 13th, there you go. 13th of October. I don't know where the time's going. Lovely.
0: Music. We're going to a break.
1: Okay, yeah. And we've got Vera Lynn here wishing, I think it's Vera Lynn. No, I beg your pardon, it's Edith Piaf. That's P-I-A-F, La Vie en Rose.

the magic spell you cast. This is La Vie en Rose. When you kiss me, heaven sighs, and though I close my eyes, I see La Vie en Rose.

0: I hope you enjoyed that little piece of nostalgia music. And if you're not sure what La Vie en Rose is all about, it's about looking at things through rose-coloured glasses. It means being optimistic, isn't it? And sometimes we've got to shake ourselves a bit to get out of the gloom. Or, Patrick, are you going to add... Patrick from Liz for Kids, our ambassador. And this, of course, is the Zero Waste Warrior show. Are you going to tell us something optimistic, or is it all bad news?
1: Unfortunately today, to begin with, it's a bit of bad news. I wish I could bring you some good news, but unfortunately today it's not that. We're looking at one of the biggest recent developments in Australia's waste and recycling sector, and it is unfortunately pretty bad news. The federal government in the last couple of weeks quietly stepped back from plans to introduce mandatory national packaging standards, including requirements for minimum recycled content in packaging. The decision has sparked a lot of debate amongst recyclers, manufacturers, environmental groups and policymakers, with some arguing it's a practical response to cost of living pressures and others warning that it could slow Australia's transition to a fully circular economy. Right.
0: This hasn't got what news coverage, has it?
1: It was announced and there was some coverage of it, but it has certainly been less reported than it ultimately should have been. Mm. It's quite significant.
2: What do you think is the reason?
1: So we'll get into that, but to understand where this has come from, we have to go back a couple of years to 2023. At the time, environment ministers from around the country agreed to pursue stronger national packaging reforms. The goal was ultimately to address growing concerns about plastic waste and the limitations of what have always been voluntary industry targets. So that's the plastic industry regulating itself, essentially. Proposed reforms included minimum recycled content requirements for packaging and restrictions on problematic chemicals used in food contact materials. Mm. The rationale for this was fairly straightforward. Australia generates enormous volumes of plastic packaging waste each year, but only a small amount of that is recycled and reused. A lot of the material still ends up in landfill, stockpiled, exported, or it's lost to the environment. For years, the recycling sector has argued that collection is only part of the solution. The bigger challenge for them is creating stable demand for recycled materials. Without buyers for recycled material, it has little value. Recycled plastic has little value. Without value, investment is difficult. However, earlier this year, a couple of weeks ago, stakeholders in this industry were informed that the Commonwealth would not proceed with introducing these new packaging schemes during the current term of government. Instead, the government has indicated that it will focus on working with states and territories to improve packaging regulation through existing frameworks, which is obviously concerning. Going to your point, Margaret, the reasoning centred largely on economic concerns. Officials pointed to cost of living pressures and the potential for additional regulatory requirements to increase business costs, which could ultimately flow through to consumers. So it was a cost thing.
2: Right.
1: They're saying that cost of living pressures are too significant and these new regulations will mean that the plastic manufacturers will increase their costs and pass those on to consumers.
0: The only thing you can get to if you're going to accept that status, and I can't see other after the election, I can't see any improvement in that politically. The challenge really is to find uses for these resources.
1: Absolutely,
0: that's the challenge.
1: Yes,
0: and I know a lot of scientists around the world are spending a lot of time trying to find new uses for what we call pollutants.
1: Absolutely.
0: Which are resources. And that's what we're all about, isn't it?
1: Yes.
0: What our show here is about. It's about turning waste into resources.
1: Yes, and that's exactly right. If businesses are required to incorporate recycled content into packaging, the demand will become more predictable, is the reality.
2: It seems to me that this will turn make us more dependent on plastics. And I know the CSIRO did quite a bit of work on replacing plastics with something from the natural environment that can be actually recycled naturally through landfill. And I'm wondering if that what has happened to that project.
1: The reality of plastics, and when it comes to recycling, is unfortunate that the cost of producing virgin plastic from oil is so cheap compared to recycled plastic that it is simply far more economically sensible for these large companies to produce as much virgin new plastic as they can and not recycle it.
2: This is where the sole purpose of the company is making money and yes. not anything else. There's no moral responsibility limiting this freedom to just do the worst they can.
1: Yeah, there is that wonderful book that you reviewed a couple of weeks ago, Margaret, Plastic Incorporated, goes into this quite extensively, and it's a significant issue because it is so cheap to produce virgin plastic, and with a reliance in internal combustion engines, cars reducing with the prevalence of electric cars now, companies are looking for other uses for oil, and producing plastic is one of those. And so companies are planning to rapidly increase the amount of virgin plastic that is produced over the next...
2: I can't bear it.
1: It is unfortunate, but there are things being done, and there is part of that is getting the word out and letting people know that this is happening and working together as a community to reduce the amount of plastic that we're using and to recycle it in the most effective way possible. But there are costs involved with that, and the government has decided that in the current economic climate that we're in, with cost of living pressures rapidly increasing, that the appetite for these new regulations is currently not there, which is unfortunate.
2: Yeah. I don't know what does GetUp think about all this.
1: You'd have to ask them, but I'm sure they're not entirely pleased.
0: It's all about philosophy, isn't it? It's about the community, how the community, what state of mind we're all
1: yes.
0: at,
1: and we
0: don't have the initiative. And I think most people their lives are busy. And they can't really even draw too much attention to this because they're just living their lives. And until there is a change in attitude, we're going to have more of the same, unfortunately.
1: Absolutely.
0: It's almost religious. You almost need a religious outbreak, don't you? You almost need a commitment, but that's just not happening.
1: Hmm. And this decision that the Australian government has made is occurring at a time when international attention on plastic pollution is rapidly increasing. So negotiations are continuing on the proposed Global Plastics Treaty, a United Nations initiative aimed at tackling plastic pollution through the entire life cycle of plastics. So it's interesting that this government is stepping back some regulations around plastic recycling while there is a strong appetite around the world for...
0: This is the time is... Strike while the iron's hot.
1: Absolutely.
0: They should be doing that now.
1: Yes, absolutely.
0: Yeah, very sad.
1: Yes.
0: I keep thinking about that image that you gave me about Vanuatu, the waterways.
1: Yes.
0: You were there.
1: Yes, well, I was in the Solomon Islands.
0: Solomon actually. Islands, beg your pardon.
1: But yes, just mountains and mountains of plastic, and I've got another story coming up on the impact that plastic is having in the Pacific region, and it's quite significant. So we'll talk about that.
0: We'll talk about that later in the show.
2: Unfortunately, you throw away a bottle into the river and it does not immediately sink to the bottom.
1: No, it floats and floats all around the world.
2: Yeah.
1: Yes.
2: And, the pollution problem is something that we just cannot handle, I'm afraid.
1: No, it's a significant issue.
2: All right. We need to go to a music break.
0: All right, I'll find something optimistic, a little bit more optimistic after. And we do need to face up to this situation. So thank you very much, Pat, who is the ambassador from Lids for Kids, bringing that news, which is not good news because, a lot of people are relying on the Labor government, who is generally progressive, is not so progressive when we just need that. A little bit of fire and brimstone is needed at the moment, and maybe it would have been good politically to go that way too. Okay, so we've got something here. We've got Vera Lynn, and this is fairly optimistic. Wishing you luck on your way, as you wave goodbye. Wish me luck as you wave me goodbye. There you go.
2: Vera Lynn.
0: Yeah.

0: Good luck as you wave me goodbye. Vera Lynn, back to Radio Landcare, People Powered Radio, 2XXFM 98.3, celebrating our 50th year, going strong. Radio Landcare is in our 25th year, and we've still got our ambassador from Liz for Kids, Patrick, and Margaret. Where are we going now?
1: Well, we're going to do a bit of paddling.
2: Yes.
1: What are we paddling for?
2: So this is a wonderful story that I stumbled across from Fiji, which has been happening all throughout September. And listening to that wonderful song just then, I imagine these people might have actually been humming along to a bit of Vera Lynn, asking people to wish them luck as they wave them goodbye on their journey, if you'll excuse that terrible
1: that
2: segue.
1: That was a journey to war, unfortunately, and I thought that was quite appropriate for...
2: Yes.
0: Is that one person or a whole crowd of people doing this?
2: So it's two people. In September 2026, paddlers are led by Reverend James Bagwan and Graham Taylor set out on an ambitious journey around Fiji's largest island, Viti Levu. Their route would take them more than 500 kilometres along coastlines, through villages and into communities deeply connected to the sea. But it wasn't a sporting challenge, it was actually an environmental campaign. They paddled 500 kilometres on stand-up paddleboards all around Fiji, supported by the Australian Department of...
1: How many people? Yeah.
2: Two people paddled. Paddled 500 kilometres.
0: Yeah. Wow.
2: Supported by the Australian government and the Fiji government. The paddlers set out to start conversations around plastic pollution, recycling and ocean conservation. Along the way, they conducted community cleanups, recycling workshops, waste management education sessions and cultural sessions, bringing environmental issues into local conversations. When people think about plastic pollution, they often picture large cities, sprawling landfills or major industrial regions. But the Pacific, just to the north of Australia, has become one of the world's most visible examples of how plastic pollution simply ignores national borders. Many Pacific Island countries contribute only a tiny fraction of global plastic production, yet they often find themselves on the front lines of plastic pollution. Ocean currents carry debris vast distances across the Pacific Ocean. Storms and flooding wash plastics into rivers and coastal waterways. Everyday consumer products designed to be used for minutes by all of us can remain in the environment for decades or even centuries. And the result is that communities with relatively small populations and relatively low knowledge and ability to deal with these issues can experience significant impacts from plastic waste. For island nations, that's a serious problem because the ocean isn't simply something that they look out at and enjoy the view of. It's how they get around in boats. It's their supermarket. It's their culture. It's everything to them. And that's why the Reverend James Bagwan described the ocean not as an empty space between islands, but as an essential part of Pacific life, identity and spirituality. He argued that those living waters are increasingly threatened by plastic pollution, unsustainable consumption and climate change.
1: Has there been a lot of plastic washed up on the shores in Fiji?
2: Absolutely. It's a huge problem all around the Pacific Islands. I know I visited the Solomon Islands a couple of years ago, and seeing the amount of plastic that washes up on the beaches there is staggering. It will stay with you for forever. It is.
0: So does that mean all beaches are full of plastic? There's no where you can swim, for instance?
2: They go to an effort to clean them up because tourism is a significant part of their...
0: Solomon Islands. Yeah.
2: Yes, of all of the Pacific Islands. All of the Pacific Islands, tourism and the ocean are such a significant part of their national identity, their culture, their economy, that they have to go to an effort to clean them up. But the amount that comes in is unsustainable to maintain that. So it's a significant issue, and this campaign where they paddled 500 kilometres around Fiji has really brought that into sharp focus and taught the local people about how to do recycling. And this was
1: How can they possibly recycle all this plastic on little islands like that?
2: Well, that's the reality. They can't. They're dealing with our plastic. It's floating across the Pacific Ocean from places like America and China, and it's floating from Australia. It is hundreds of millions of people's worth of plastic waste, and it's ending up in these small countries that don't have the resources to deal with it.
0: And as you said, it's increasing. This is the critical thing.
2: Yes.
0: It's actually increasing.
2: It's increasing.
0: So whereas Australia, where people have got higher standards of living, we are tend to be taking more care to take rubbish out of the system and prevent it in the first place, but not in other countries where people are more disadvantaged.
2: No, it's a significant issue all around the world, and it's these small countries that are disproportionately impacted.
1: Well, as we talked about on your last show, Patrick, we have the, you know, the everyone was shipping waste, plastic waste, to China until 2018, and now China is refusing to take it.
2: Yep.
1: Since 2018. So what's happening to it since then? And I think one of the solutions is burn it. And nobody wants one of these horrific burning.
2: No, there aren't a lot of solutions at the moment. It's a significant problem that we've created with the consumption of plastic, and we don't have a particularly effective long-term solution to dealing with the waste that produces. But it's ultimately about recognising that your consumption of plastic has an impact on someone perhaps thousands or tens of thousands of kilometres away that you've never met in a country you might never visit, and remembering that and trying to reduce the amount of plastic that you use, keeping it out of rivers and waterways, and recycling it properly here in Australia, where we do have the luxury of these systems that we've set up to reduce that impact on other countries. And this story, when it came up, was quite poignant for me personally, because we had a visitor at Lids for Kids at the hub a couple of weeks ago. He was actually a representative from the Vanuatu Ministry for the Environment. He was visiting, I believe, visiting a family friend here in Canberra.
0: And he went to the Lids for Kids hub.
2: He'd heard about Lids for Kids, and he actually made a trip out to come and see us and visit us. And he was fascinated by the recycling work that we're doing there. And we were chatting, and he was highlighting all of these things, how recycling is a logistical nightmare in Pacific Island nations, and how at the same time, as we've just heard, plastic pollution is so disproportionately impacting these small Pacific nations. And it was just a powerful reminder of the privilege that we have to be able to legislate and have so much control over our plastic recycling programs. And I guess it added some extra disappointment to the first story I brought you about how the rolling back of packaging laws in Australia has just been announced, where we do have so much ability.
0: It's not compulsory, mandatory.
2: We do have that capacity to be able to mandate these things.
0: How many countries have done that?
2: I'm not sure off the top of my head, but there's quite a few that are like we said, that there is an appetite for plastic.
0: Probably
2: recycling.
0: Iran or Russia.
2: There is certainly an appetite for plastic recycling around the world. So it's a bit disappointing.
0: It's ironic. Ironic. We've used that word a fair bit today, haven't we?
2: Yes.
0: That a lot of this plastic floating in the ocean is actually a substrate for a lot of bacteria and fungi and little shell creatures.
2: Yes,
0: it's actually not a bad environment for a lot of these creatures. But I'm not sure if that's the way we really want to go, is
2: no,
0: it?
2: No, I think that's certainly not the way we want to be going. Mm. Yeah, there is simply...
0: They've all got covered with a green slime, which is, you know, creatures, plants and animal life. Mm.
2: There
0: and
2: is
0: bacteria.
2: simply too much plastic in the...
0: Of course.
2: In the world.
0: You could almost walk on it.
2: Yes.
0: Indonesia, the pictures I've seen there and there, in the Jakarta, in the canals, you could walk on it.
2: Mm. It's a significant issue. And yet again, another country that perhaps doesn't have the economic or logistical capacity to deal with that. It's unfortunate.
0: Yep.
1: All right. We've got to go to another
0: break. Music break. Okay, it's 9:45, and this is Radio Link here, People Powered Radio, 2XXFM 98.3. 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Got a music break coming up. The Westminster Waltz, Robert Farnan.

0: I hope you're all swirling around the kitchen floor doing the waltz, because that was the Westminster waltz. I'm just trying to imagine a lot of politicians doing the waltz. Maybe not. Yeah. Anyway, back to Radiolink Air, People Powered Radio, 2XX FM 98.3, Tom and Margaret, and we've still got our wonderful ambassador from Lids for Kids, that fantastic organisation, thousands and thousands of members in our region. Patrick, where, and Margaret, where are we going first?
1: Well, we've got the book for the week, talk about The Path to a Sustainable Civilization by Mark Diesendorf and Rod Taylor. And I'm doing it this week because we're going to have Rod Taylor on next week. He's just written a new book, and I want to talk to him as one of the authors of this book. Tom, you'll be away next week, so Rod will be pushing the knobs and buttons and in your place.
0: Yeah, and Rod's got, we should advertise that Rod has got his own show on Fuzzy Logic,
1: which is
0: on 2XX every Sunday morning from 11 till 12.
1: Yes.
0: And it's before landline, so that's all right.
1: And he's very generously agreed to come in and run the machine for next week. So he'll
0: good on you, Rod.
1: Yeah. So next month, next week, yes. This book called, again, The Path to a Sustainable Civilization is very big on sustainability, and he says there are about 9 definitions of sustainability. You can interpret it a lot of different
0: ways. That doesn't
1: help.
0: That doesn't help, does it?
1: However, what he means by sustainability is ecologically sustainable and socially just civilization, and that's the heading for his third chapter. So, but the first chapter is about the crisis that we've just been talking about. The planet is in distress. Human society is in distress, and there's need for no social justice and environmental protection, and nobody's really taking it seriously. And what to do about it is a big question. And he's got 4 chapters on the transition to a sustainable society. The first one of those 4 deals with energy, then natural resources, then cutting state capture is the third one, and that's the root of the crisis, really. And the most significant chapter for me in his book, What to Do About Cutting State Capture. And he's got a couple of examples of Australia being captured by mining and so forth. Then the economic system is the last one there, the failure of conventional economics, and then the community action for social change. And this means lots and lots of meetings and strategies and tactics and making assignments, and we're not doing that either. Not enough of that. So, Tom, you've read this book. What did you think of it?
0: Well, it's certainly comprehensive. It certainly sets out, as you say, in a logical sort of way, you know, what the problem is and how we need to address it. And one of the things he does deal with is that it's really the crux, and that's the fact that our world has got, we've got the people who've got wealth and the people who don't have wealth, and until you solve that problem, you're going to have a big blockage, unfortunately.
1: Mm.
0: And that needs to, it's really a philosophical thing, and it's about people having different attitudes. And personally, I'm not terribly optimistic about that happening and how you do it. How do you change that? But I just want to hark back to a man called Karl Marx, who actually was a philosopher, and him and his mates mapped out a future for the world, which they were absolutely convinced, a controlled world that would solve all the problems, including pollution and everything. And he only needed to explain to people what the system worked and how it worked, and it would work. The only trouble is it was subverted by his other mate, Stalin, and the other people, and that was the end of that. So that's my main comment, that a controlled economy, to my mind, is probably the only way to, unfortunately, to do it. And that made me think of China. Now, China is making huge strides in so many ways. They've already improved their air quality, which people thought that would never be done. It's been done. And they're re-greening the country, and they're doing so many things. And it's a controlled state, which is quite amazing when you think about it, 1.5 billion people. They are actually achieving all these things. You won't feed plastic everywhere in China because people are employed to pick it up. And people even sweep roads. I've seen them. They sweep roads and gutters.
1: Well, they sweep roads in Africa, Tom.
0: Yeah,
1: that's nothing new. We were sweeping roads in Australia 100 years ago. I'm not a Marxist
0: or a control or anything like that. I'm just making an observation.
1: Yeah.
0: That until we get over that hurdle of having an attitude, a philosophy, with our political system, that just does, especially at the moment in Australia, it's just not happening.
1: No.
0: Sorry.
1: You're right. And...

0: you know, those back then ideas were openly argued in public spaces and on the news and everything. It's not being done anymore because we're not being educated about the real issues that confront us as a society. We're being distracted. And
1: anyway, as you said, Margaret, we'll have Rod on Radio Link here next Tuesday, which is fantastic.
0: Talking about a new book and this one, The Path to a Sustainable Civilization.
1: And, of course, his other book, which is about 10 amazing people who have contributed to sustainability in wonderful ways, which is really a really readable book, I think.
0: Tom, I found an interesting article, a memoir in Harper's Magazine about the life of a garbage man, and this bloke lived in Quebec, and it's translated from the French. He had a difficult childhood, an abusive father, and who left the marriage, and his stepfather kept telling him to make a man of himself, so he thought, why not? And he asked his stepfather to help him find a job that would do this. And the stepfather went over to some local blokes and said, how can I get my stepson on the garbage trail? And they gave him a phone number, and he turned up at this little place full of big old garbage trucks, and got the job, and was woken up at 7 o'clock to get over to some suburb in Quebec City. And of course, it was real full on from then on. 15 hours later, Tom, and it was dark, and he was still shifting garbage bins. And he says, I couldn't believe the human body could take such a whacking. But he was really keen to get back on the truck the next day.
1: I'm just wondering whether Patrick, who's with us here from Lids for Kids, do you remember those days when people these muscled men had to empty the bins into the trucks?
2: Not so much from my generation, but I think it I was just thinking then that it shows an interesting shift in how recycling and waste disposal used to be far more hands-on and far more personable.
0: Yeah.
2: You knew your garbage man, and I think that potentially goes a long way to helping the cycle. You get more hands-on with the waste materials and the recycling, and I think that is sort of what we do at Lids for Kids.
1: Yeah.
2: We're a lot more hands-on, and we learn about instead of relying on large machines.
1: On the way in, Margaret and I had a chat, and we were reminisced about the bins because they were indestructible. The bins I've still got half a dozen of them. I use for all sorts of things. They don't rust. They're fantastic, and we didn't have much rubbish in those days. Now all the recycles and everything is in one bin, three different bins, and that's still not enough. Anyways, goodbye from Tom and Patrick, our ambassador from Lids for Kids organisation. Check it up, lidsforkids.org.au. And Earth Matters is coming up on 2XX Community Radio 98.3.
3: This is investing $630 million to help fund pay rises for health, disability and community services workers. Many of those employees are women, and the Fair Work Commission previously found they have been undervalued. As a result, it announced changes to 5 priority awards in June. Minister for Social Services Tanya Plibersek says about 128,000 organisations will receive additional funding, which will support providers to implement the wage changes.
4: The best people in the world choose to work in these frontline services. We've got people who are answering the phone in the middle of the night to a woman trying to escape domestic violence, looking for somewhere to go. We've got people who work with young Australians who are homeless.

0: A bipartisan parliamentary committee examining artificial intelligence says it's clear AI presents not only economic benefits, but also risks which must be managed. The committee has penned a letter to the Prime Minister following recent public hearings. It includes early advice on safeguards, copyright, data centre standards and sovereign capability. The committee's chair, Labor MP Joe Briskie, dismissed reports not all members were on the same page.
1: We had a meeting of the committee members last night before we finalised, and in that room we understood agreement more broadly because this was just an early indication of where we think things are heading. There is a full report that will go to the Parliament before the end of this year, giving everyone across the committee the opportunity to contribute to final recommendations.
0: A final report is due next month. Reinforcements have been called in to help with the cleanup effort after a massive storm hit Alice Springs yesterday afternoon. Wind gusts near 100 kilometres per hour tore down roofs, fences and trees. 9,000 homes were left without power and authorities say it could take days for supply to be restored. Workers from Darwin, Katherine and Tennant Creek were mobilised to help local crews. In a statement, Chief Minister Leah Fenocchiaro says volunteers, police and teams from the Alice Springs Correctional Facility will be on the ground helping to clean up. In France, hundreds of supermarket fridges and freezers have been targeted by hackers. Shannon Kirkwood has the latest.
2: The cyber attack affected around 400 stores. In some cases, fridges were heated up to 50 degrees Celsius for more than 6 hours. Fresh and frozen products have had to be thrown away, while prosecutors say fires were reported at some locations. Early investigations suggest the refrigeration systems targeted were from a Danish supplier, which says it is aware of the incidents, and the units in question were running outdated firmware. Security issues have also been reported in the Netherlands, Belgium and Luxembourg. A separate Dutch supermarket chain says its refrigeration systems have been taken offline to protect them. No group has claimed responsibility for the cyber attack.
0: Turning to sport, in cricket, Steve Smith is being monitored after being hit on the head while batting in a test match against South Africa yesterday. Smith was initially cleared in an on-field assessment and continued batting before being dismissed for 27. He did not take the field after South Africa was sent in to bat. Smith is expected to undergo another test later today before play gets underway in Durban. South Africa requires 319 runs to win. And New South Wales has won the toss and will bowl first in its one-day cup match against Tasmania in Sydney. The match between Western Australia and Queensland will get underway later today.
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5: Welcome to Earth Matters, environmental and social justice stories from around Australia and beyond. This episode is produced at the studios of 3CR in Naarm, Melbourne, on the unceded lands of the Wurundjeri people of the Kulin Nation. Earth Matters is distributed nationally through the Community Radio Network. I'd like to pay my respects to the elders, past and present, and extend that respect to other First Nations Australians who may be listening to this broadcast. I'm your host, Claudia Craig. Welcome to another episode of Earth Matters. This week on Earth Matters, we're going to return to our Exploring Extreme Heat series. Regular listeners may recall we started looking into what heat means for communities around Australia. And we kicked off earlier in the year with an episode called Hot Histories. We learnt from historians that heat is really a silent killer, less visible than disasters like fire and flood, but actually causing more harm. So before we zoom ahead to the next episode of Exploring Extreme Heat, where we hear from communities on the ground in arid central Australia, we're going to pedal back to the past and take another listen to our Hot Histories episode. Summer's almost upon us, and it's History Month around Australia. So what better time to hear what heat has meant for our parents and grandparents, and most importantly, what lessons it can teach us for the future.
6: Heat waves don't leave a path of destroyed housing and infrastructure. They don't yield dramatic images. They don't turn up in museum collections. They're not the subject of royal commissions. And most heatwave deaths occur quietly, out of public view, in homes, hospitals, and institutions.
5: Hot days are predicted to become more frequent. How do Australians experience heat? And are current adaptation practices sufficient to equip us for a hotter future? This episode will be the first segment in a series exploring extreme heat in Australia. To kick off the series today, we're going to look back at the near past. We'll be hearing how Australians of European background lived through heat waves in the 19th and 20th centuries, and what their experiences mean for Australians today. Environmental historians Richelle Schoff and Mandy Paul have spent hours in the archives examining written records of settler Australians in southeastern Australia to learn how they coped with extreme heat. They spoke at a History Council of Victoria event last year.
7: So first of all, I would like to acknowledge that and pay my respects to the Wurundjeri people whose land that I'm zooming in from today. And I'd also like to acknowledge that parts of this research have been undertaken on both Wurundjeri and Kaurna land as well. So this research comes out of a happy coincidence. Mandy and I were completely unknown to each other. Yet at the 2024 Australian Historical Association Conference in Adelaide, we both presented papers on the 1939 heatwave. What has since flourished has been a wonderful research partnership, and we've been looking into this heatwave that happened in the second week of January in 1939. It affected most of the southeastern states, the cities of Melbourne, Adelaide and Sydney, and the inland regions as well. And we've collected a series of diaries and journals in which people recorded how they lived through this heatwave in the day-to-day. We're also interested in how ideas about weather and climate in Australia have been shaped by events like the 1939 heatwave. And for many people in Australia, hot weather isn't just an event, it's a feature of everyday life. And perhaps for those of us living in the temperate regions, there's things that we can learn from those living in the arid inland climates. So firstly, I want to trace a history of the concept of heatwaves. So heatwave is now the de facto term for periods of extreme high temperatures. But defining what a heatwave is can be a tricky question, because a heatwave depends on the people who are experiencing it. What is hot for someone in Adelaide might be completely different from someone in Tasmania or someone who is also in Brisbane. But in 2021, the Bureau did update its definition for heatwaves and defines a heatwave as three or more days that are higher than the usual temperature for a given location. What is important here to note is that a heatwave is essentially a temperature shock. So for someone who's used to living in a hotter climate with prolonged hot weather, a heatwave might not be that severe. But for somebody who isn't, it can be quite dangerous. Now, the concept of a heatwave, as it refers to a period of extreme hot weather, has existed long before we've had definitions like this. And we have reports of heatwaves going back to ancient times across many different cultures. There was one that happened in the Qing dynasty in China, where the emperor actually ordered the erection of pergolas across the city of Beijing to shade the residents. And heatwaves are also sometimes attached to seasonal motifs in Europe, with ideas of summer and hot weather being a part of the seasonal tradition in those countries. On this continent, Indigenous communities have lived with periods of extreme heat through generations. That heat could be fatal as well, was well understood, and early warning signs were heeded. Hot winds at night would signal that the next day would be warm. In the past, Anangu communities living in the Western Desert regions relied on several methods to manage extreme temperatures, including relegating vigorous activities to the early morning and taking shelter in caves during the hottest part of the day. And to quote from one resident from Kenmore Park in South Australia, "In the past, when it was very hot, people hunted at first light and then returned to the shade. We are wise. We know the heat is coming from the winds the night before, and then people prepare. You don't go outside. It's dangerous. The heat waves are dangerous." However, this awareness of the potential for hot weather to be dangerous sometimes doesn't feature as strongly in European Australian thinking about heat waves. The term heat wave emerged during the 19th century as a scientific term. And by this point in the 19th century, many aspects of weather and climate in the natural world had come to be understood in numerical and quantitative terms.
5: You're listening to Earth Matters on the Community Radio Network. And if you've just tuned in, we're talking today about the history of extreme heat in Australia with researcher Rochelle Schoff. Rochelle is a PhD student at La Trobe University and a member of the Parched Research Project team. She's just shared some of the ways members of the Anangu community in far northwest South Australia have prepared for extreme heat in the past, such as by reading early weather signals. We'll be hearing more about Indigenous community experiences and knowledges of extreme heat in a later episode. But for now, the important point is that settler communities have historically relied on scientific methods for understanding extreme heat rather than weather patterns. And as Rochelle will explain, this led to a cultural narrative in Australia about climate, which accepted and even celebrated intense heat, despite the health and safety impacts.
7: So I think it's safe for me to say that in Australia, we're fascinated with records, and weather records are no exception. Part of how we understand what weather is through looking at all-time highs and all-time lows. In the summer of 1939, people kept a close eye on the thermometer. Some people watched the temperature rise from their home thermometers and carefully recorded the details in their diaries. And many who did not have thermometers at home relied on the radio and the printed news press for regular reports of the Bureau's temperature readings throughout the day. The Bureau offices in Sydney were inundated with hundreds of calls to complain about the heat and asking when a cool change could be expected. Lawrence Bond was a well-connected expat visiting her family and friends in her hometown of Adelaide, and she recorded the moment the new record was made in her diary. She had gone into the city to catch a matinee in one of the air-conditioned cinemas, and upon exiting the cinema, Florence recorded the excitement that she was met with on the streets of Adelaide. Over the course of her time watching the movie, the temperature had risen by 7 degrees, and the new all-time maximum high had been made, 117.7 degrees Fahrenheit, which is about 46.1 degrees Celsius. And the record was celebrated. There was an article in the Advertiser newspaper which declared this new record was a positive meteorological triumph. In the aftermath of this heatwave, the fatal aspect of heat was for the most part subsumed by other narratives, as we also saw in the 19th century. And it's partially because of this record-breaking aspect of the heatwave, which became the main way that people remembered the hot days and nights of 1939.
5: Environmental historian Rochelle Schoff talking about Australia's relationship with extreme heat during the summer of 1939. You're listening to Earth Matters on the Community Radio Network. Like the extreme heat weather events we've seen across the country this summer, the heat of 1939 also brought catastrophic bushfires, devastation, and deaths. But as Rochelle will tell us, the greatest cause of death was not the fires.
7: Most of the fatalities occurred during the heatwave in the week leading up to the fires. And other researchers have found that at least 420 people are thought to have been died from this heatwave across Australia.
5: Rochelle Schoff, PhD candidate at La Trobe University. Mandy Paul is a public historian researching the history of heatwaves in Titania, Adelaide. She's also head of collections at the History Trust of South Australia. Let's hear what Mandy's investigations of the death toll from Adelaide in 1939 show.
6: Two-thirds of those who died in January 1939 of heat-related causes were over 60 years of age. A high proportion of those who died were patients in Adelaide's Parkside, Enfield, Eastwood and Northfield psychiatric institutions, 9 people in total. 5 children died in the Children's Hospital, 14 people in Adelaide Hospital, 18 in private hospitals or aged care homes, and 4 in the Home for Incurables. 40 of those who died did so at home. Heatwave deaths can be understood as a stark instance of the intersection of the bodily and the cultural. Sociologist Robert Klinenberg's social autopsy of the 1995 Chicago heatwave demonstrated the significant role of what he calls social infrastructure, the cultural and the political, in both creating the conditions that led to over 700 deaths in Chicago and the ways in which those deaths went overlooked and unremembered. The historical sources located relating to the 1939 Tandanya Adelaide heatwave don't allow the level of analysis afforded to Klinenberg. However, his emphasis on heatwave mortality as a cultural rather than natural disaster, that is, what causes the deaths are the conditions in which people experience the heat, rather than the heat itself, provides a prompt to look beyond the figures to try and understand the circumstances that led to the significant number of deaths in Adelaide in 1939.
5: 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Thanks for tuning in today as we talk about heat waves in Australia. How have they been experienced in the past? And how have those experiences shaped the way we think about and respond to extreme heat now and in the future? Mandy Paul, a public historian researching heat waves in Tandanya, Adelaide, has just shared her findings about the circumstances in which people died during the great heat wave of 1939. She now explains just how hot the soaring temperatures of that year were and how this affected everyday living.
6: For the first fortnight of January 1939, included 9 centuries or days over 100 degrees Fahrenheit. The year began with a day of 101 and temperatures continued to climb. Scorching winds on Tuesday the 10th of January saw Adelaide reach 116.9, a new record, and bushfires broke out in the Adelaide Hills. The following day, the maximum was just shy of the century and the fires were under control. But Thursday, 12 January, confounded the confident predictions that Tuesday's new record would stand for decades when the temperature rose to 117.7 at 3:15 p.m. Meteorologist Mr. Bromley said, "Today's temperature of 117.7 degrees makes the past week's heatwave the worst ever experienced in South Australia's history." Noel Weller, who lived with his family in Glanville. Weller's family and friends changed how they dressed, what they ate and drank, how often they showered and where they slept as ways of managing in the heat. Appropriate dress for men was a constant subject of press stories during the heatwave. It was initially treated lightheartedly, the gendered joke being that in dressing for the weather, women show a great deal more common sense. Sales of men's light summer clothes, including shorts, tropical suits, silk shirts and Panama hats, all rose. Commentator Vox in the Advertiser noticed that a courageous few were wearing shorts to work. Picture stories featured men without collars and ties and coats, including Premier Playford, although he kept his waistcoat on during a visit to the government railway workshops at Islington. Some businesses relaxed dress rules. Attention turned to those men who were burdened with one heavy uniform the year round: police, railway, tramway and postal employees, and firefighters. Letters to the press called for the introduction of summer uniforms. Women, meanwhile, were advised to wear sandals and go without gloves. Florence Bond left a record in her diary of what she wore in the privacy of the home in Burnside in which she was staying. On 10 January, she wrote, I'm sitting in a singlet, having just had another cold bath and sipping ginger ale, which is warmish as there is no fridge here and the iceman hasn't been. The public discourse on appropriate dress functioned as a proxy for discussion of the embodied experience of extreme weather, as well as a physical layer of textiles between the body and the environment. Clothes are a layer of culture, expressing and enforcing cultural norms, most obviously, in this case, those relating to gender and class. The extreme weather prompted a temporary shift, a relaxing of some aspects of those norms. Signifiers of respectability, coats and ties for men, stockings and gloves for women, could be temporarily dispensed with. Culture could be negotiated. Diet was another aspect of daily life that came under discussion during the heatwave. The news offered the following under cooling hints. And for food, salads, salads, salads, of both vegetables and fruits, a minimum of meat dishes, but with fish, either fresh or out of a tin, as nourishing without being heat producing. But as the president of the Central Market Stallholders Association told a journalist, the serious position with fresh fruit and vegetable supplies becomes worse each day of the heatwave. Fresh fruit is ripening too quickly, and lettuce, cabbages, beans and peas and other vegetables are burning up with the heat. Prices are likely to keep high. Ice cream and soft drinks were consumed in record quantities and production struggled to keep up with demand. Cordial factories employed extra hands, scheduled extra shifts, and were besieged by customers, with sales estimated at 30,000 dozen, which is 360,000 bottles, each day. As temperatures dipped late in the day, people flocked outdoors and to the beaches. The news reported of the night of the 9th of January. Thousands spent the second hottest night in the state's history on the beaches, in the parks, and on home lawns. There were remarkable scenes along the beaches. Unwilling to face the return to overheated homes, thousands slept on the sand and did not return home until after daybreak. Never before have the beaches seen so many bathers in the water at daybreak.
8: Mandy Paul, public historian researching heatwaves in Titania, Adelaide. We're going to hear more about the impacts of heat in our next segment in the Exploring Heat series. For now, we're going to head back to what happened after the 1939 heatwave. How did the government of the day respond to the destructive heat of 1939? On January 27th, 1939, Victorian Premier Albert Dunstan called a royal commission into the Black Friday bushfires, seeking to understand the causes of the fires and to identify steps for prevention and mitigation. But what about the extreme heat that claimed over 400 lives and caused massive social and cultural change? Did the government want to learn more about that?
7: No.
9: Uh-huh.
7: That is kind of the amazing thing. And, you know, as a historian, I don't want to be too hyperbolic and say a forgotten disaster, but in some ways there wasn't the same structural response. You know, Mandy talked about the ways that people, you know, slept outside, changed what they dressed, changed what they ate. But in terms of an inquiry into the deaths and whether there's any sort of ways we can prevent these structurally, in 1939 that didn't occur in the same way it did for the bushfires, which was a pretty pivotal moment in how we think about managing bushfires in Australia.
9: Mm. Yeah.
6: Heatwaves don't leave a path of destroyed housing and infrastructure. They don't yield dramatic images. They don't turn up in museum collections. They're not the subject of royal commissions. And most heatwave deaths occur quietly, out of public view, in homes, hospitals, and institutions. Heatwaves often precede bushfires and are then eclipsed by those fires in the news and later histories. But historical investigation of heatwaves can remind us of the strategies people used to adapt to and mitigate extreme heat in the past. On an individual level, changing cultural practices such as what we wear, what we eat, and when we undertake activities can still make a difference. While mass outdoor sleeping seems unlikely to make a comeback, The community sensibility on which it relied is a close cousin of the social connectedness identified as a key factor in the prevention of deaths during heatwaves. On a political and population level, a significant body of public health research in South Australia, undertaken following the heatwaves of 2008 and 2009, has resulted in a range of data-driven and state-led mitigation measures, such as mandating the opening of air-conditioned public buildings and the contacting of isolated elderly people. We know that heatwaves will increase in number, intensity and duration in coming decades. The events of leave open the question of whether governments around the globe have the political will to tackle the underlying causes of those extreme heat events.
8: And Mandy Paul, we're coming to the end of our segment today, and it's clear that while the public record shows the number of people who lost lives in the heatwave of 1939, it was the bushfires that drew the attention in terms of disaster response. So what does this mean for the experience of everyday Australians who lived through these extremities? I'm going to let Margaret Anderson, curator of the Old Treasury Building in Naarm, Melbourne, and convener of the speaking event, have the last word.
9: The only thing I wondered about was the role of memory and family memory, perhaps, in preserving some of the stories, particularly maybe of the 1939 heat waves, but also others. How important are family memories in preserving an awareness of heat wave and perhaps creating the culture of dealing with heat waves?
7: I think this is something that surprised Mandy and I when it came up after we started talking about this research, was the amount of feedback we'd get from people who said, I remembered this sleeping on the beach growing up, or my dad told me that, you know, he got sent home from work at the factory. So while we're sort of saying that in some ways at a structural and sort of level, this heat wave wasn't remembered, and it was overshadowed by other disasters, within families, definitely memory of this heatwave still exists, and the memory of other heatwaves do exist as well.
6: And a lot of the, apart from the excitement of sleeping outside, a surprising number of people I've been, just casual conversations, have family members who were born or died during heatwaves, and they're really crisply, they're really remembered. Yes, that's the contrast between public and private memory in a way, that they are remembered, but there's no public memorial law. I'm not suggesting we should have one, but it's very different from the bushfires or the floods or the other natural disasters or disasters that result in large numbers of people dying.
8: And that's all we have time for today on Earth Matters. I'd like to extend a huge thanks to the Making Public Histories team at the History Council of Victoria for sharing the audio you've heard in this episode. Thank you also to speakers Rochelle Schoff and Mandy Paul, and convener Margaret Anderson, whose voices you have heard in this episode. Stay tuned for more episodes in the Earth Matters Exploring Extreme Heat series. We'll be looking at the role of housing in adapting to hot conditions, mental health, as well as Indigenous knowledge and migrant perspectives in forthcoming episodes. To access the full recording of Thinking About Weather, Heatwaves and History in the 20th Century Australia, head to the History Council of Victoria website. We'll put details in our podcast notes. I'm Claudia Craig. Thanks for joining me today on Earth Matters. I look forward to presenting our next episode of Exploring Extreme Heat, where we hear what heat means for communities on the ground in arid, remote central Australia, and hear about residents in hot houses fighting in the courts for change. Stay tuned. Earth Matters would like to thank the Community Broadcasting Foundation for their generous financial support, and the Community Radio Network for getting this program out to you. Earth Matters is produced in the studios of 3CR on Wurundjeri country in Fitzroy Nam. If you'd like to get in touch, you can send us an email at earthmatters3cr@gmail.com or message us on Facebook or Instagram. 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
10: We're talking about ecological thinning and subsidised logging, but we basically mean the same things, don't we, here?
11: Wherever there are chemical corporations around the world, they're constantly trying to chip away at regulations.
12: Earth Matters, bringing you environmental and social justice stories from developments in government and industry to the campaigns and communities that are standing up to them. 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
13: While the headlines have subsided, the nuclear power plant is still not under control, with the spent fuel rods removed from only one out of four reactors.
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16: 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I'm Eduardo Jordan, and this week on the show...
17: I think it's just incredible, absolutely unexpected, incredibly meaningful and significant, especially because, you know, we only have been doing this for 5 years or so. 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
16: We continue celebrating the success and achievements from organisations and leaders who received the Multicultural Queensland Award this year. And later today...
18: I started off in New Zealand as a young boy of four in judo. And just back in the early 70s, I was dragged onto the mat because my brother was doing judo. And then I just stuck to it.
16: A martial arts instructor has been inducted to the Australasian Martial Arts Hall of Fame. Stay with us for this and more on Fair Comment.
19: That's Fair Comment.
16: First up today... We continue showcasing the achievements and work from organizations and leaders across the state helping multicultural communities. The Lifetime Achiever Award at this year's Multicultural Queensland Awards was given to Jeanette Dean for her practical contributions towards the Muslim community. Born in Tennant Creek, Ms. Dean and her family moved to Queensland, and later she founded the Queensland Muslim Welfare Association. She also co-founded the Queensland Muslim Mini Museum to preserve cultural heritage and celebrating Muslim contributions to the state. 4EB's contributor Irene Tabutabu started asking Jeanette Dean to describe some of the achievements she has received during her lifetime.
20: In 2011, I got the Volunteer of the Year Award from Multicultural Australia and from Multicultural Affairs Queensland. And I've received the Order of Australia in 2011 as well. I've achieved the Australian Muslim Volunteer Award, and I've also received the Australian Muslim Lifetime Achievement, Lifetime Service Award, they called it. I've received quite a few awards over the years. The first award I got was the Robbie Williams Award for Multicultural Work in the community of Moreton. And that was really good because... Robbie Williams, he was an Aboriginal that had the cafe up on Mancravat. He passed away, but it was very good to receive an award from an Aboriginal person, and in the name of an Aboriginal person. And Judy Spence gave me that award. That was one of the first, second award. The first award I got was for services to the Muslim community, the Abraham Patel Award. The services for having the welfare shop in Woodridge. Awards are just a recognition, but you don't really get the award for the work you've done yourself. You get the award to recognise all the people that have helped you along the way, and it's for the community.
21: So, Jeanette, you're still doing work almost every day for the community. You don't do anything for yourself, but tell me a little bit about providing meals for the needy. We did that with the Muslim Charitable Foundation, did it with Rosie's at Logan, across the road from where Kentucky Chicken was. And we did that for quite a few years. Margaret from Rosie's became a very good friend of mine. But when they move to different areas, like they also go to Roma Street Parklands, and it's a little bit late in the night time for me to go there. But my triplet grandchildren have gone there and helped. My daughter's helped. Many of our people from Muslim Charitable Foundation go. Once a month, we take a turn. So it's really good to meet all the people that are homeless and to know you've made a little difference to someone else's life.
1: So what would you say would be your greatest achievement?
21: My greatest achievement was to help migrants that had come from third world countries that had been living in refugee camps, and to know that you've done something to help them and make them feel welcome in the country. I think that's my greatest achievement.
1: So, and recognition for that, what do you think this award means to you, and what will it do for you?
21: The award isn't only for me, it's for the Muslim community, especially when there's so much Islamophobia around, to show that Muslims are participating. They're not just here to be on welfare or anything like that. They're out there to give back to the community. They've been here since before Australia became a country in its own right. My family came in 1898. They were hawkers that went to all the country towns. And we're one of the first continuous Muslim families of Indian descent in Brisbane. And we continue to do the work. My grandfather had the first store in Tennant Creek. I was born in Tennant Creek. I was born in the heart of Australia. I'm a true blue Aussie.
1: And a very hard-working, true blue Aussie that you are. Jeanette, what are you currently doing, like, on daytimes?
21: 2 days a week I go to the Muslim Charitable Foundation. I pack goods to go to Sierra Leone from the welfare shop. I had goods stored in a storage shed, and the storage shed closed down. But I want to make sure the goods are not going to landfill, that they're going to people that need it. And in third world countries, they're so happy to get anything. We don't only give clothing, we give school books, we give water flasks, we give bedding, we give all sorts of things. And it makes a difference to people, and it makes a
2: 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I'd like to pay my respects to the elders, past and present, and extend that respect to other First Nations Australians who may be listening to this broadcast. I'm your host, Claudia Craig. Welcome to another episode of Earth Matters. This week on Earth Matters, we're going to return to our Exploring Extreme Heat series. Regular listeners may recall we started looking into what heat means for communities around Australia. And we kicked off earlier in the year with an episode called Hot Histories. We learnt from historians that heat is really a silent killer, less visible than disasters like fire and flood, but actually causing more harm. So before we zoom ahead to the next episode of Exploring Extreme Heat, where we hear from communities on the ground in arid central Australia, we're going to pedal back to the past and take another listen to our Hot Histories episode. Summer's almost upon us, and it's History Month around Australia. So what better time to hear what heat has meant for our parents and grandparents, and most importantly, what lessons it can teach us for the future.
6: Heat waves don't leave a path of destroyed housing and infrastructure. They don't yield dramatic images. They don't turn up in museum collections. they're not the subject of royal commissions. And most heatwave deaths occur quietly, out of public view, in homes, hospitals and institutions.
8: Hot days are predicted to become more frequent. How do Australians experience heat? And are current adaptation practices sufficient to equip us for a hotter future? This episode will be the first segment in a series exploring extreme heat in Australia. To kick off the series today, we're going to look back at the near past. We'll be hearing how Australians of European background lived through heatwaves in the 19th and 20th centuries, and what their experiences mean for Australians today. Environmental historians Richelle Schoff and Mandy Paul have spent hours in the archives examining written records of settler Australians in southeastern Australia to learn how they coped with extreme heat. They spoke at a History Council of Victoria event last year.
7: So first of all, I would like to acknowledge that and pay my respects to the Wurundjeri people whose land that I'm zooming in from today. And I'd also like to acknowledge that parts of this research have been undertaken on both Wiradjuri and Kaurna land as well. So this research comes out of a happy coincidence. Mandy and I were completely unknown to each other. Yet at the 2024 Australian Historical Association Conference in Adelaide, we both presented papers on the 1939 heatwave. What has since flourished has been a wonderful research partnership, and we've been looking into this heatwave that happened in the second week of January in 1939. It affected most of the southeastern states, the cities of Melbourne, Adelaide and Sydney, and the inland regions as well. And we've collected a series of diaries and journals in which people recorded how they lived through this heatwave in the day-to-day. We're also interested in how ideas about weather and climate in Australia have been shaped by events like the 1939 heatwave. And for many people in Australia, hot weather isn't just an event, it's a feature of everyday life. And perhaps for those of us living in the temperate regions, there's things that we can learn from those living in the arid inland climates. So firstly, I want to trace a history of the concept of heatwaves. So heatwave is now the de facto term for periods of extreme high temperatures. But defining what a heatwave is can be a tricky question, because a heatwave depends on the people who are experiencing it. What is hot for someone in Adelaide might be completely different from someone in Tasmania or someone who is also in Brisbane. But in 2021, the Bureau did update its definition for heatwaves and defines a heatwave as three or more days that are higher than the usual temperature for a given location. What is important here to note is that a heatwave is essentially a temperature shock. So for someone who's used to living in a hotter climate with prolonged hot weather, a heatwave might not be that severe, but for somebody who isn't, it can be quite dangerous. Now, the concept of a heatwave, as it refers to a period of extreme hot weather, has existed long before we've had definitions like this, and we have reports of heatwaves going back to ancient times across many different cultures. There was one that happened in the Qing Dynasty in China, where the emperor actually ordered the erection of pergolas across the city of Beijing to shade the residents. And heatwaves are also sometimes attached to seasonal motifs in Europe, with ideas of summer and hot weather being a part of the seasonal tradition in those countries. On this continent, Indigenous communities have lived with periods of extreme heat through generations. That heat could be fatal as well, was well understood, and early warning signs were heeded. Hot winds at night would signal that the next day would be warm. In the past, Anangu communities living in the Western Desert regions relied on several methods to manage extreme temperatures, including relegating vigorous activities to the early morning and taking shelter in caves during the hottest part of the day. And to quote from one resident from Kenmore Park in South Australia, in the past, when it was very hot, people hunted at first light and then returned to the shade. We are wise. We know the heat is coming from the winds the night before, and then people prepare. You don't go outside. It's dangerous. The heat waves are dangerous. However, this awareness of the potential for hot weather to be dangerous sometimes doesn't feature as strongly in European Australian thinking about heat waves. The term heat wave emerged during the 19th century as a scientific term. And by this point in the 19th century, many aspects of weather and climate in the natural world had come to be understood in numerical and quantitative terms.
0: You're listening to Earth Matters on the Community Radio Network. And if you've just tuned in, we're talking today about the history of extreme heat in Australia with researcher Rochelle Schoff. Rochelle is a PhD student at La Trobe University and a member of the Parched Research Project team. She's just shared some of the ways members of the Anangu community in far northwest South Australia have prepared for extreme heat in the past, such as by reading early weather signals. We'll be hearing more about Indigenous community experiences and knowledges of extreme heat in a later episode. But for now, the important point is that settler communities have historically relied on scientific methods for understanding extreme heat rather than weather patterns. And as Rochelle will explain, this led to a cultural narrative in Australia about climate, which accepted and even celebrated intense heat, despite the health and safety impacts.
7: So I think it's safe for me to say that in Australia, we're fascinated with records, and weather records are no exception. Part of how we understand what weather is through looking at all-time highs and all-time lows. In the summer of 1939, people kept a close eye on the thermometer. Some people watched the temperature rise from their home thermometers and carefully recorded the details in their diaries. And many who did not have thermometers at home relied on the radio and the printed news press for regular reports of the Bureau's temperature readings throughout the day. The Bureau offices in Sydney were inundated with hundreds of calls to complain about the heat and asking when a cool change could be expected. Lawrence Bond was a well-connected expat visiting her family and friends in her hometown of Adelaide, and she recorded the moment the new record was made in her diary. She had gone into the city to catch a matinee in one of the air-conditioned cinemas, and upon exiting the cinema, Florence recorded the excitement that she was met with on the streets of Adelaide. Over the course of her time watching the movie, the temperature had risen by 7 degrees, and the new all-time maximum high had been made, 117.7 degrees Fahrenheit. Which is about 46.1 degrees Celsius. And the record was celebrated. There was an article in the Advertiser newspaper which declared this new record was a positive meteorological triumph. In the aftermath of this heatwave, the fatal aspect of heat was for the most part subsumed by other narratives, as we also saw in the 19th century. And it's partially because of this record-breaking aspect of the heatwave, which became the main way that people remembered the hot days and nights of 1939.
0: Environmental historian Rochelle Schoff talking about Australia's relationship with extreme heat during the summer of 1939. You're listening to Earth Matters on the Community Radio Network. Like the extreme heat weather events we've seen across the country this summer, the heat of 1939 also brought catastrophic bushfires, devastation and deaths. But as Rochelle will tell us, the greatest cause of death was not the fires.
7: Most of the fatalities occurred during the heat wave in the week leading up to the fires. And other researchers have found that at least 420 people are thought to have been died from this heat wave across Australia.
0: Rochelle Schoff, PhD candidate at La Trobe University. Mandy Paul is a public historian researching the history of heatwaves in Titania, Adelaide. She's also head of collections at the History Trust of South Australia. Let's hear what Mandy's investigations of the death toll from Adelaide in 1939 show.
6: Two-thirds of those who died in January 1939 heat-related causes were over 60 years of age. A high proportion of those who died were patients in Adelaide's Parkside, Enfield, Eastwood and Northfield psychiatric institutions, 9 people in total. 5 children died in the Children's Hospital, 14 people in Adelaide Hospital, 18 in private hospitals or aged care homes, and 4 in the Home for Incurables. 40 of those who died did so at home. Heatwave deaths can be understood as a stark instance of the intersection of the bodily and the cultural. Sociologist Robert Klinenberg's social autopsy of the 1995 Chicago heatwave demonstrated the significant role of what he calls social infrastructure, the cultural and the political, in both creating the conditions that led to over 700 deaths in Chicago and the ways in which those deaths went overlooked and unremembered. The historical sources located relating to the 1939 Tandanya Adelaide heatwave don't allow the level of analysis afforded to Klinenberg. However, his emphasis on heatwave mortality as a cultural rather than natural disaster, that is, what causes the deaths are the conditions in which people experience the heat, rather than the heat itself, provides a prompt to look beyond the figures to try and understand the circumstances that led to the significant number of deaths in Adelaide in 1939.
3: 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Thanks for tuning in today as we talk about heat waves in Australia. How have they been experienced in the past? And how have those experiences shaped the way we think about and respond to extreme heat now and in the future? Mandy Paul, a public historian researching heat waves in Titania, Adelaide, has just shared her findings about the circumstances in which people died during the great heat wave of 1939. She now explains just how hot the soaring temperatures of that year were and how this affected everyday living.
6: For the first fortnight of January 1939, included 9 centuries or days over 100 degrees Fahrenheit. The year began with a day of 101 and temperatures continued to climb. Scorching winds on Tuesday the 10th of January saw Adelaide reach 116.9, a new record, and bushfires broke out in the Adelaide Hills. The following day, the maximum was just shy of the century and the fires were under control. But Thursday, 12 January, confounded the confident predictions that Tuesday's new record would stand for decades when the temperature rose to 117.7 at 3:15 p.m. Meteorologist Mr. Bromley said, "Today's temperature of 117.7 degrees makes the past week's heatwave the worst ever experienced in South Australia's history." Noel Weller, who lived with his family in Glandall. Weller's family and friends changed how they dressed, what they ate and drank, how often they showered and where they slept as ways of managing in the heat. Appropriate dress for men was a constant subject of press stories during the heatwave. It was initially treated lightheartedly, the gendered joke being that in dressing for the weather, women show a great deal more common sense. Sales of men's light summer clothes, including shorts, tropical suits, silk shirts and Panama hats, all rose. Commentator Vox in the Advertiser noticed that a courageous few were wearing shorts to work. Picture stories featured men without collars and ties and coats, including Premier Playford, although he kept his waistcoat on during a visit to the government railway workshops at Islington. Some businesses relaxed dress rules. Attention turned to those men who were burdened with one heavy uniform the year round: police, railway, tramway and postal employees, and firefighters. Letters to the press called for the introduction of summer uniforms. Women, meanwhile, were advised to wear sandals and go without gloves. Florence Bond left a record in her diary of what she wore in the privacy of the home in Burnside in which she was staying. On 10 January, she wrote, "I'm sitting in a singlet, having just had another cold bath and sipping ginger ale, which is warmish as there is no fridge here and the iceman hasn't been." The public discourse on appropriate dress functioned as a proxy for discussion of the embodied experience of extreme weather, as well as a physical layer of textiles between the body and the environment. Clothes are a layer of culture, expressing and enforcing cultural norms, most obviously, in this case, those relating to gender and class. The extreme weather prompted a temporary shift, a relaxing of some aspects of those norms. Signifying class. The extreme weather prompted a temporary shift, a relaxing of some aspects of those norms.

0: out of a tin as nourishing without being heat producing. But as the president of the Central Market Stallholders Association told a journalist, the serious position with fresh fruit and vegetable suppliers becomes worse each day of the heatwave. Fresh fruit is ripening too quickly, and lettuce, cabbages, beans and peas and other vegetables are burning up with the heat. Prices are likely to keep high. Ice cream and soft drinks were consumed in record quantities, and production struggled to keep up with demand. Cordial factories employed extra hands, scheduled extra shifts, and were besieged by customers, with sales estimated at 30,000 dozen, which is 360,000 bottles, each day. As temperatures dipped late in the day, people flocked outdoors and to the beaches. The news reported of the night of the 9th of January. Thousands spent the second hottest night in the state's history on the beaches, in the parks, and on home lawns. There were remarkable scenes along the beaches. Unwilling to face the return to overheated homes, thousands slept on the sand and did not return home until after daybreak. Never before have the beaches seen so many bathers in the water at daybreak.
1: Mandy Paul, public historian researching heatwaves in Titania, Adelaide. We're going to hear more about the impacts of heat in our next segment in the Exploring Heat series. For now, we're going to head back to what happened after the 1939 heatwave. How did the government of the day respond to the destructive heat of 1939? On January 27th, 1939, Victorian Premier Albert Dunstan called a royal commission into the Black Friday bushfires, seeking to understand the causes of the fires and to identify steps for prevention and mitigation. But what about the extreme heat that claimed over 400 lives and caused massive social and cultural change? Did the government want to learn more about that?
2: No. That is kind of the amazing thing. And, you know, as a historian, I don't want to be too hyperbolic and say a forgotten disaster, but in some ways there wasn't the same structural response. You know, Mandy talked about the ways that people, you know, slept outside, changed what they dressed, changed what they ate. But in terms of an inquiry into the deaths and whether there's any sort of ways we can prevent these structurally, in 1939 that didn't occur in the same way it did for the bushfires, which was a pretty pivotal moment in how we think about managing bushfires in Australia.
0: Heatwaves don't leave a path of destroyed housing and infrastructure. They don't yield dramatic images. They don't turn up in museum collections. They're not the subject of royal commissions. And most heatwave deaths occur quietly, out of public view, in homes, hospitals, and institutions. Heatwaves often precede bushfires and are then eclipsed.
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5: Hello, I'm Laura Devoy. Stronger copyright protections are among the recommendations in an interim report of a parliamentary committee examining artificial intelligence. The bipartisan committee has penned a letter to the Prime Minister following recent public hearings. It urges Anthony Albanese to examine copyright settings and prioritise ensuring Australian creators retain control over how their works are used. The committee's Deputy Chair, Liberal Senator John O'Dunham, says stronger protections are necessary.
6: At the moment, you've got a situation where data, copyright, intellectual property, whatever form it comes in, is currently being used by offshore models. It's being harvested to train models offshore. And do you know how much our copyright holders are getting as a result? 100% of nothing.
5: Fire ants have been detected in Sydney for the first time. A nest was found at a logistics hub in the city's inner west in a lure used by the Commonwealth Department of Agriculture, Fisheries and Forestry. It's believed the fire ants were imported to Australia in a shipping container and are not linked from an infestation in southeast Queensland. In a statement, New South Wales Agriculture Minister Tara Moriarty says the state government is implementing its biosecurity response and will be working closely with local businesses and the community over the coming weeks. In the top end, the use of OC spray is becoming permanent and its availability is being expanded. With more, Shannon Kirkwood.
4: The NT government has made the announcement after